the curtain down. Yama and welcome in. You're listening to Indigenuity on 3RRR and by the National Indigenous Radio Service and across the Community Radio Network. This is a weekly conversation with Indigenous knowledge holders showcasing all forms of Indigenous ingenuity. I'm your host, my name's Crystal DiNapoli. I'm joined by the fantabulous Alex Watts here on the panel. We're enjoying this very fine Sunday indeed. And you've been listening to that beautiful Under the Milky Way cover by our lovely Jimmy Little. Now, we want to start off by acknowledging that this show of Indigenuity, where we're broadcasting out to you from the unceded lands of the Woiwurrung people of the Kulin Nations. I would like to acknowledge their incredible legacy as the first custodians, observers, carers of this country who have nurtured knowledge traditions which have been passed along for tens of thousands of years. It's an incredible legacy. And so I acknowledge that continued connection to these beautiful lands, skies and waterways and pay my respects to their elders past and present, and I extend that respect to any of you mob who might be tuning in across today as well. On today's show, we're going to have a conversation with the absolutely incredible talent that is Aretha Brown. Aretha is a Gumbangir artist and advocate, and

a bit of an icon around Melbourne. You very likely will recognise her art, if not her name. And we're here to chat about her very first solo exhibition, which is called Born Romantic. It's currently showing at the Abbotsford Convent here in Melbourne. And also there are some very specific events that you can attend, panel talks across next Thursday, next Saturday and next Sunday at the convention as well. So keep that in mind. But we're going to start off the show. We're going to listen to some music. Don't go anywhere, though, because the conversation with Aretha is around the corner. And we are going to be kicking it off with We Up by Barker.

0: threats of violence, but they prefer the...
1: So Yama, welcome back to Indigenuity. We are about to speak with today's very special guest, and I'm so thrilled to be welcoming in Gumbenga artist and advocate Aretha Brown. Now, Aretha is the founder of the globe-trotting Kiss My Art Collective, whose art style is, I think, just a cultural recognisable staple of being in Melbourne. Aretha is here to speak with us, though, about the launch of her very first solo exhibition, Born Romantic, which is now showing at the Abbotsford Convent here in Melbourne. Aretha, welcome to Indigenuity. I would usually say Yama, but...
2: Yinigay.
1: Welcome in. It's a pleasure to speak to you. Now, your dad is certainly a triple R staple here, so we're quite used to sort of your kin being around. Could you tell us a bit about how, you know, with the influences of your parents, how was it that you found art as being your sort of focus in life? Because it seems like you're a little bit rebellious to begin with, but your mum's an artist, your dad's a musician. How did you find yourself in this space?
2: Yeah, I mean, again, I come from a really long line of Black matriarchs who are deadly artists. My mom is a painter. My grandmother was a deadly painter and beader as well. And to me, it came so naturally, to be honest. And in my brown side of the family, you're either a rugby player or you're an artist of some sort. And I'm not very good at rugby. So I thought, you know what? I think maybe I'll do the other one. And yeah, it all kind of worked out in the end. But it really does just go to show the strength of kind of those Aboriginal, you know, like just when knowledge is passed down, like it's crazy. And, you know, one day if I ever have kids, I've got a feeling they'll be creative too, you know, if they want to be. And I think, you know, those stories are so strong.
1: And for you as well, you went through like the art school route, but I certainly saw in Born Romantic, you know, that it's regarded as somewhat optional as a pathway, at least to forming a collective. Could you tell us a bit about, I guess, the training to achieve the unique art style that you have today that is so iconically recognized?
2: Yeah, I do make a joke in the show that, you know, you don't have to go to art school to become a deadly artist. I went to VCA actually, but I never actually graduated, which is pretty funny. And to be honest, a lot of really amazing artists as well that in the collective, or just that we all know, like, you know, art school isn't always the end goal. Sometimes it's just a stepping stone. So it doesn't, you don't need it to, you know, be a good artist. But yeah, I guess for me, you know, I always loved symbols. I was always a really cheeky kid in the western suburbs doing graffiti growing up. And for me, you know, it's continuing that legacy that I say it all the time, but Aboriginal women have been making street art in this country since the beginning of time. If you count rock art as public art, which I very much do. So I'm doing absolutely nothing new. In fact, doing street art is about a 65,000-year-old tradition, actually. And I'm very lucky to continue that legacy, but I changed the medium and it's just Bunnings paint. That's the only difference.
1: And like the sort of black and white high contrast is a hallmark of your art. How do you find that sort of, yeah, pretty distinctive style?
2: To be honest, it was just like something I had to do at the time. I think when I first went to art school on day one, I rocked up and I was like, oh, this is sick. Like, where's all the art supplies? And they were like, Aretha, like, you've got to bring your own stuff. And I was like, what are you talking about? This is art school. And they're like, yeah, you bring your own materials. And I was like, what? Are you telling me this now on day one after I've done, you know, all the things? And I was a broke uni student. So I went like, you know, what am I going to do? So again, I went to Bunnings and I bought one 10-liter thing of white paint, one 10-liter thing of black paint, because that's literally all I could afford. And I went, damn, well, all these other kids that, you know, come from kind of wealthier families have every single colored paint. I've just got black and white. I'm going to have to make it work. But it kind of just like it created the style. And what I always say to the girls in the collective and any young artist is like, you don't need lots of money to be creative. If anything, coming from nothing and having limitations is the best creative gift you can be given, because you're forced to actually really think outside the box. And for me, I went, damn, all these kids, again, all these kind of, you know, people, a bit more privileged artists can say it with 1,000 different colors. I've got two. And so I'm going to have to get everything across as simply as possible. And now that I can afford color, I don't really like to use it because I've got my style now and it was honest and it was who I was at the time and who I am really. So for me, limitations are a fantastic thing. And, you know, coming from a

0: a disadvantaged background, it's actually a gift.
1: Yeah, well, that's incredible. And they can see in ways that that inspired some of your big moves, especially with the formation of Kiss My Art Collective. So for anyone who's just tuning in, we are speaking with the incredible Aretha Brown about her artistic practice and a really exciting development in the launch of Born Romantic, her first solo exhibition. Now, bringing us back to 2019, Kiss My Art Collective, you've described it being born out of that, you know, that low SES type background, your sort of queer and black identities. Could you tell us a bit about the launch of Kiss My Art, and did you expect it to be able to reach the crazy amount of countries and people that it has today?
0: To be honest, yeah, I did think it could, because I think it's just how valuable and iconic Aboriginal art is. And I think the number one thing this country does is convince Aboriginal people that, you know, our stories and our perspectives and our voices are worthless, you know. Just circle back to the referendum, the failed referendum, where the country couldn't even vote yes to a voice. And I think it was me rejecting that and going, nah, screw that. I know how deadly my voice is, and I know how deadly Aboriginal art is, because we've had 65,000 years to perfect it, because we're iconic. Mm-hmm. And if second you leave the country, everybody loves it, you know. So to be honest, I did have faith, and I did know that, and I push that on everyone all the time. Like, don't let this colony get you down, because it's got a really, really good way of trying to convince you that, you know, you're not, your voice isn't heard or important, and it very much is, and it's very revered and it's very respected. The second you step off the plane anywhere else, to be honest.
1: Yeah, no, it's disappointing to hear about, I guess, those feelings back home, but incredible to know your worth and to be pursuing that on the global stage. Are there any particular countries that you feel like you've had a good connection with, or you've been particularly pleased about how your pieces have found their space there?
0: Probably Japan. We've done 3 murals there now, which is crazy. 2 in Tokyo, 1 in Osaka. And we just keep getting invited back for that. We also did another exhibition just with the Bedazzles. I think last year in Tokyo as well. And there's this huge growing movement in Japan of young people who are just incredibly interested in Aboriginal art, which is great for all of us because we love going there. But the world's changing, views are changing, and people are catching up and going, wow, like, this is all being slept on, and there's so much to what Aboriginal culture can give the world, you know, in particular, and in a positive way. And that's what I've always tried to lead head on, is leading with that joy and that humor and that lightness and that youthfulness as well. I think sometimes overseas people might, there's a bit of a stereotype that Aboriginal art is very serious and it's kind of led by much, much older kind of elder artists. But, you know, there's a whole movement of young black mob who are just killing it in the art world, and I'm one of many.
1: So we're enjoying a chat with Aretha Brown at the moment, iconic artist and advocate. We're going to listen to some tracks. Don't go anywhere. We have more to discuss, especially with Born Romantic.
2: Triple R.

0: So welcome back to Indigenuity. We are speaking with Aretha Brown about her incredible iconic artistic practice, but also the incredible exciting development of the launch of your very first solo exhibition, Born Romantic. Now, Born Romantic has been described in a number of different ways. For yourself, it's a love letter to being embarrassingly human and rejecting the idea of always being educational or political in art. Can you tell us a bit about the sort of ways that the Born Romantic theme came about to you? Why did you want to pursue this particular theme?
1: To be honest, I think, you know, I only just finished the big National Gallery show for the Aboriginal Triennale, which was led by the iconic Tony Albert, like only a few months ago. And that work, if people know, follow my work, it was a gigantic kind of 4-wall mural showing, you know, the entire history of this country up until this point, starting from the Dreaming to First Contact, Cook's arrival, up until, you know, everything up until the referendum, essentially. And to go through and learn about all that history was incredibly, you know, interesting, but also incredibly traumatic. And I think I came out of it being like pretty sad and like, damn, like, you know, this is heavy, but also energized in a way as well. But I thought for me, I needed a show that was that lightness that I needed a little bit. And for me, it was like, this is kind of like the cleanser, you know, it was about fun, humor, lightness, sex, dating, kissing, boys, girls, all that fun stuff. And really leading that kind of, that this is a youth collective, you know, we're not trying to pretend that we know what we're doing. We're all led by myself and all the other girls, and we're all under 30, you know, and we're all figuring it out as we go. And that's kind of the joy of it, to be honest.
0: Yeah, beautiful. And I've noticed as well, of course, when entering Born Romantic, the exhibition, it's Abbotsford Convent, it's incredible. And of course, you recognise your iconic art style. We've got a lot of those beautiful dramatic contrasts with the black and the white pieces, some that have an element of red as that sort of third colour there as well. I noticed some things that also stepped outside of that sort of zone too. In particular, I found the beadwork, and having heard you now mention your mum in saying that, that's sort of quite interesting, but sort of the beadwork embroidered pieces on the wall, including a seemingly bedazzled lightsaber. Could you tell us a bit about the choice to include some of those works and those, you know, working with those mediums?
1: Yeah, totally. So I think the bedazzles have kind of gone on to have this huge like fan base, which is so funny. But again, I love the black and white. It's really much, you know, very much part of who I am. But for me, the bedazzles are kind of like the flip side of that, where I'm like, hell yeah, let's go crazy with color and just go insane and go really maximalist. So for me, it's like it's kind of like a nice release valve to do a different thing, like to show the opposite. But for me, it all started in art school, because again, there was this kind of push for me as one of the only Aboriginal kids at the uni to do dot art, and my mob aren't dot art people. Gumbangi people are line people, and there's a huge legacy of that. And it was this kind of like, to be honest, a bit of like a, you know, get stuffed, like I'm not being pushed into that stereotype. And so the bedazzle started as a bit of a joke, like, yeah, I'll do dot art, because it's the same process, it's very meditative, you're just putting little tiny dots on things. But it was kind of like a little bit of a joke, to be honest.
0: I love that. I feel like you can at least certainly describe it as maximalist. Approaching that wall was incredible, and there's lots of fine detail to take in from all of those pieces. You also played around with sort of the audiovisual side of things. You have this beautiful Black is Love sort of, I guess, tribute to your grandmother that plays in an independent room. Could you tell us a bit about that piece, sort of the ideas behind it, but also, you know, bringing some sound, I guess, and movement into your art as well?
1: Yeah, that was great. That was the first time I ever did any animation. And anyone that does animation will know how kind of like deceptively time consuming it is. So even though it was like a minute and a half, that took like all my summer. Just in a dark room animating. But yeah, that was great. So we've done 5 original short films that play in our kind of theater that we've built. And to be honest, like that's a world I really am leaning into, the kind of directing and writing, which I really love. And I think that might honestly be the next step for me. But yeah, I love putting my director hat on. And I think if you're a visual person in one way, you're a visual person everywhere. So for me, I know composition and I know shots. So for me, it was actually quite easy to kind of lean into that world a little bit. But yeah, there's five original films and I'm desperate for everyone to go down and have a look at them because they're really good.
0: Oh, that's so fun. And do you think that would be then a format that you'd keep working with in future, sort of playing with animation and...
1: Oh, definitely animation. Definitely. Just everything in the film world. I think it's time to, that'll be the next thing. Let's see how we go.
0: And so I wanted to ask as a sort of a final question, because of course you talk about, you know, being able to express yourself and the cringy parts of love and life and getting it, you know, working through it all without it necessarily needing to be educational or political. But certainly there was an artwork that stood out to me when I came in that certainly seems to tap into that realm of, you know, sort of political ideas, talking about solidarity between Black and Irish, I guess, artists. Could you tell us a bit about this particular piece and sort of how it came about?
1: Totally. So that was end of last year when Kneecap came to town. It was like the Kneecap wave had hit Melbourne and we were just, me and Kneecap and all those boys, we've been fans of each other for a long time. And I kind of reached out and I was like, hey, listen, if you come to Melbourne, we got to do something. And they were like, absolutely. So actually ended up doing a big banner, all the Kiss My Art Collective. We did a big banner for their stage for all their gigs of Melbourne and I did all their merch as well. I still see people walking around in the Kneecap Aretha Brown merch with the same kind of artwork on it as well. But for me, it was taking that artwork from the merch and from the banner and putting it on a painting and kind of continuing on that story. But for me, it was about, being in collaboration with Kneecap and all the work they're doing around Indigenous language restoration and doing it in a way that's also just cheeky as well. You know, we don't take ourselves too seriously, either of us. And I think that was like the perfect kind of energy, I think.
0: Thank you so much for your time today. I know that you have a very important panel very shortly at Born Romantic specifically. So we're very grateful for your time. You do incredible work. Everything you stand for, we really appreciate. And can't wait to see what you do next, Aretha. It's been a pleasure to have you on.
1: Oh, my God. You guys are so deadly. Thanks for finding the time. I really appreciate it.
2: Sometimes when this

0: 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It's time to share and support Australian music. And where else is better to do that than community radio? The CBAA brings you Australian Music is Bloody Great, a radio series delivered by the Community Radio Network featuring some great Australian artists talking about and playing great Australian artists. So let's do this.
1: Oh, howdy. My name is Stucky, and I play in a funk band called Surprise Chef. And today I have the distinct pleasure of hosting Australian Music is Bloody Great, where I get the opportunity to share some of my current favourite Australian music, talking about up-to-the-minute hits. All of the tunes that you'll be hearing today are available to each and every community radio broadcaster via a website called amrap.org.au, where community broadcasters find Australian music for your ears. 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The first tune that we're gonna hear right here on Australian Music is Bloody Great is a little cut from my favourite singer in the whole wide world. Her name is Ella Thompson. This cut is called Change of Heart, and it is going to be coming out on a long-playing disc, an album, in fact, called Triumph and Sadness. Yes, indeed, Triumph and Sadness. It comes out in October via the union of Mr. Bongo and College of Knowledge Records. This is Ella Thompson, Change of Heart.

You tuned in to Australian Music is Bloody Great. My name is Stucky and I play in a band called Surprise Chef, and we just heard Ella Thompson's absolutely devastating, tear-jerking ballad called Change of Heart off her forthcoming record entitled Triumph and Sadness. And if you liked that cut, you're just absolutely going to love another album that comes out in October via College Knowledge Records, and indeed Coal Mine Records based in Loveland, Ohio, is that of Karate Boogaloo. The album is called Access All Areas, and this is a little tune that we all like to call Down Home.

heavens to Betsy, as they say in the business. Show is funky. That little cut from my favorite band, Karate Boogaloo. A tune called Down Home off their forthcoming album. It's called Access All Areas, because everyone's a VIP when you're listening to KB. That record drops in October via the Union of College of Knowledge Records and Coal Mine Records, that famous soul label of Loveland, Ohio. We're going to move down the list to another little band from Melbourne of the instrumental persuasion. They are called Let Your Hair Down, and they got an album coming out on College of Knowledge in November. It is a self-titled album because they couldn't think of a better thing to call the record, and this tune is called Love in the Time of...

Let Your Hair Down, name of the group, Love in the Time Of, name of that original composition. That one off a self-titled album from Let Your Hair Down, which drops in November. This next cut, also from Narm Melbourne, it's the new kid on the block. She's been caressing your ears in many ways with all kinds of different projects. But we are all very grateful that she is now making music of her own under her own name. It is Cassinda. This one, killer cut out via Northside Records, the best record store in the known universe. And indeed, one of the most respectable recording labels for that matter also. Cassinda has a record out on Northside Records right about now, and this is the cut from it called This Life.

The crucial sounds of Cassinda, brought to you by the Northside Records imprint. If you don't know, you most certainly do know about Cassinda, that cut we just heard called This Life. You're with Stucky on Australian Music Is Bloody Great. And someone else who is just bloody great is Miss Kanina. For my money, one of the most important voices coming out of so-called Australia right now. They got a brand new disc entitled Mob Ties, and this is a cut from it. That is indeed the title cut from Miss Kanina. We have Mob Ties.

Miss Kanina brought us those Stone Cold Sounds, Cuckold Mob Ties, the title cut from their brand new release, which I would encourage you to enjoy in its entirety. And if you're a community radio broadcaster out there and you're trying to find these kind of sounds, I would implore you to utilize the World Wide Web, specifically the URL www.amrap.org.au. That's A-M-R-A-P. It's an absolutely delightful resource where you can get on there and download all kinds of wonderful contemporary Australian music, which is what I've just been doing for the past little while on Australian Music Is Bloody Great. You got Stucky from the band called Surprise Chef, and that is the name of the band that we're about to hear from with this wonderful, thought-provoking new piece of instrumental cinematic soul called Outside Voice. It's coming off an album that will be released in October. The name of that album is Frogs in a Pond. And if you wish to learn more, I would encourage you to do so. This has been Stucky with Australian Music Is Bloody Great. And this is a brand new song from Surprise Chef called Outside Voice.

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1: Ooh, that is so cool.
0: It is complete with scratchy bits from the tape deck. Welcome to the open page. Welcome, Kate. Welcome, Don.
2: And a good day to you, Simon.
0: Good day to you and a wet day.
1: And a beautiful day, isn't it?
0: It is.
1: Good
0: it
1: sleeping is. Weather.
0: I know.
1: Yeah.
0: As one of our dear listeners has already texted in, Mickey D, he's all snuggled up.
1: Nice. You really stay snuggled up, Mick.
0: Snuggled up. Yeah. Not sure if he's got, I did suggest a hot Milo.
1: Yes, that would be good.
2: Yeah. Or cocoa, actually.
0: Cocoa, yeah, I know. I did think cocoa, but it's not a bit old-fashioned.
1: Not quite.
0: You have to mix it with sugar and milk. Just go Milo.
1: Well, it's not a pre-mix. It's not a prefab sachet.
0: No, we just go tin of Milo.
2: It's got to be made properly. You've got to make it with sugar and cocoa powder.
0: Boil it up and put
2: some water in it or some milk and then mix it up into a paste. Then you've got to cook the milk over the stove and put that in and mix it all up. No, it's worth it, but it takes a bit of money.
0: Yeah.
1: You're listening to the cooking program. Yep. No, you're not.
0: A specialist.
1: It's books.
0: Show.
1: Just remember. Come
2: these
1: on,
2: days, unless you can get it in a sachet, people are uninterested, really.
1: I know.
0: Oh, come on, Don.
1: Yeah.
0: What can you get in a sachet?
2: Well, tea bag? What's a tea bag? It's a sachet.
0: It's a bag.
1: Phil had sachet soup last night.
0: How was it?
2: Cup of soup?
1: No, it was in a sachet. And then when he looked at where it came from, it was mostly from vegetables grown in China.
2: Oh, good.
0: Oh, lovely.
1: So beware sachet soup.
2: Added chemicals.
1: Australian company, very loving Australian company that really loves being Australian.
0: Yeah.
1: Yeah, it's interesting, isn't it? When you actually look into it, beware of anything in a sachet. Mm. Yeah. Mm.
0: Look, I think we're clearly not ready to talk about books.
1: No, we're ready to talk about books. I'm ready. I've got my dot points.
0: Okay. Well, we could play a song or we could go straight into...
2: Play a song. That's what we should do.
0: Play a song. Yeah. All right. Well, I'm just going to say also we have an exciting new segment. It's What's On.
1: What's on?
0: What's on? Yeah, which we'll have to get some music for. Perhaps you could
1: What's on music.
0: Yeah. You could hum
1: something. Something happening. Oh, that was round the twist.
0: Because
2: Don Watson, of course, is a famous Australian author.
1: Don What's On.
2: Yeah, Don What's On.
1: Oh, nice.
0: All right. That's a completely different show, the Don What's On show.
1: So what groove are we going to listen to, Simon, while we sip our sachet cocos?
0: Cocos? We're going to play Sarah Blasco.
1: No.
2: Oh, good night.
0: Song, I Awake, amazing Australian talent. And unique voice.
1: Oh, yeah.
0: Oh, yeah. All right, let's play this and let's get our act together. No Coco in the studio, actually.
1: Yeah, I saw the sign.
0: Yeah, we'll drink it
1: Coco-free zone.
0: Yep.
2: That's right.
0: All right. Yeah. Bye.

0: Sarah Blasco getting heavy.
1: Very atmospheric.
0: It was.
1: Really sets the mood for talking heaps about of books,
0: That's
1: doesn't
0: right.
1: it?
0: That was from my album I Awake from 2012. 14 years ago.
1: Yeah, I remember.
2: I always think of Sarah Blasco as this new talent.
0: I know, yeah.
2: But she was a new talent once. But
0: yeah.
2: I just haven't kept up with the fact that she's not new
1: There's
2: anymore.
1: Always newer she talent. Sounds,
0: yeah, she just sounds fresh.
2: She does.
0: Yeah. Okay, rat-a-tat-tatting on the turntable. Have you ever used this turntable?
2: I have. Yeah.
0: Yeah. The needle,
2: It's could do an update. It's the wind back that I find hard on it.
0: Yeah, you need a slip mat. Yeah.
1: Are we talking books this morning? Stop talking technical, you two. I have to break it up every
0: time.
1: Yeah, I'm
0: going to break it.
1: Hey. No techie talk.
0: All right, what I'm going to do is I'm going to play an ad. Because we've gone commercial, and then we'll come right back.
1: Oh.
0: So if you can bear with us for 34 seconds.
1: Oh, this is where you go and make some toast, isn't it?
2: No,
1: cocoa.
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0: Okay.
1: I love that voice.
0: Yeah, Pambula.
1: I want to emulate that voice. I really want to have a voice like that.
0: Keep trying.
1: I'll keep working.
0: You need some lozenges. Lozenges. You can't do it all the time.
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0: Okay.
1: I love that voice.
0: Yeah, Pambula.
1: I want to emulate that voice. I really want to have a voice like that.

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1: That's right.
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1: And if you would like to put your business in front of the whole Mallacoota community, the radio station is a great way to do it.
0: For sure, man.
2: Rather than word of mouth.
1: That's right.
0: Yeah. I mean, who would know?
2: Yeah.
0: In a town like this.
2: Oh, look, we get to know everybody's business, don't we? Just word of mouth.
0: Not that business.
2: No, your business.
0: Yeah. That's a community announcement. That's different.
2: That's right. Okay.
0: I saw down at... No. Okay. Kate, what have you been reading?
2: I'm glad you asked, Simon, because after last week when I didn't realise that we had to do top five Australian authors... Yeah. I looked at my bookshelves and I thought my favourite books are actually by Australian authors. So here are my favourite five books. Are we not? We're not doing Australian authors this week.
0: That was last week.
2: That's right. But we said we'd do another five this week.
1: Did we?
2: Yeah, we did. So my favourite book, which I've just reread for the third time, is Ancestors by Robin Davidson, written in 1989. It's she wrote Tracks, and there was also a movie of her camel trip across Australia.
1: Oh, that's what you've talked about before on this program. Mm. You have, that's right.
2: And I thought, rereading it again, I thought she's the predecessor of writers like Robbie Arnaud, and there's a kind of mystical realism in this novel set in North Queensland that's like Isabel Allende. There's this lovely feel of the presence. Well, it's called Ancestors, so yes, there are ancestors or ghosts in the story. Mm-hmm. But the setting, North Queensland, you're there in that falling down house with her.
1: In the falling down state.
2: I don't know how she does it, but it's just that kind of writing. And the woman in it goes on a journey of madness, which is... again, reminds me of Doris Lessing, but set in North Queensland. So I think she's a forerunner of a lot of what a lot of other writers have done. So hats off to Robin Davidson. Probably doesn't, and all of these writers, I don't think, get enough kudos for being amazing writers.
0: Mm.
2: They're sort of silent achievers.
0: Yeah, but are they silent in Australia and successful overseas?
2: They do win Australian awards, but they are particularly Australian. So
0: the setting is a major factor.
2: So I think, you think Robin Davidson's Tracks, you think Camels and Desert, but Ancestors, it's just that lush tropical growth, you know, the snakes, the... wildlife that live with you in this rotting, mouldering house.
0: Yeah.
2: And it's Miss Havisham. It's a whole lot of sort of almost gothic. It's everything. It's lovely. And I think three times and I'm up for another read. And then one of my favourite and I think underrated authors is Elliot Perlman.
0: Yeah.
2: And I've read Seven Types of Ambiguity, 2003. He's written $3, which was turned into a movie. He's written short stories, and his latest one, 2019, was Maybe the Horse Will Talk.
1: Oh, okay. Yeah.
2: And he's a lawyer, writer, very concise.
1: A concise lawyer? Gosh.
2: A concise lawyer. Yeah. Well, you know, with a lot of words, he gets to the point. And I think he's, like Christos Chalkas, a very fine writer with a lot of words, basically. But he tells the story of people you want to know about, as opposed to Christos Chalkas, who tells you about people that, like in The Slap, that you don't want to know.
0: Are average.
2: They're the kind of people you avoid.
0: You don't want them at your barbie.
2: So I'm up for another. I've read Seven Types of Ambiguity twice, and I'm up for another read because these books to me are sound as a bell that you can reread them and get something else out of every new read.
0: So is there a central, there's a protagonist in this, or how does it work? Is it about a family or?
1: Is it a saga?
2: It's a saga. It's... I've got the book here, actually.
0: It follows
2: years of unrequited love. An out-of-work school teacher decides to take matters into his own hands. triggering a chain of events that neither he nor his psychiatrist could.

0: have anticipated. So there's a whole lot, and if we're talking seven types of ambiguity, there's probably more types of ambiguity in it.
1: Yeah.
0: But also the writing, I just want to read.
2: It's very fat.
0: It's big, but it's just instantly accessible. First paragraph. He nearly called you again last night. Can you imagine that after all this time, he can? He imagines calling you or running into you by chance. Depending on the weather, he imagines you in one of those cotton dresses of yours with flowers on it, or in faded blue jeans and a thick woolen button-up cardigan over a checked shirt, drinking coffee from a mug, looking through your tortoiseshell glasses at a book of poetry while it rains. Now, that's just the first sentence.
2: That is so evocative.
1: Yeah.
0: Isn't it?
2: Yeah.
0: And it just he instantly puts you there, that you're in that cafe with that woman, mm-hmm. with reading with her tortoiseshell glasses on. So beautiful writing. So I would recommend, and I'm thinking with these writers, the first thing is to buy a new copy of a book of theirs and read it, and then to spend the rest of your life looking for other of their novels in second-hand bookshops and op shops.
1: Yeah. Okay. When was this written?
0: It's Seven Types of Ambiguity. 2003.
1: Yeah.
2: One of the things that's been annoying me lately is listening to, or I'm a big fan of Radio National, I would listen to it a lot, is their book shows are almost entirely prescribed by the latest press releases from the latest publishers, which means all the books are, you know, books are just out now. And there's no sense of continuity or no sense of, like, looking back, you know, examining, you know,
0: a new book,
2: what's happened in the past, and hey, this is a really good book that was written 20 years ago.
1: Yeah, you can have some comparisons of trends. Yeah. You go, well, you know, 40 years ago they were talking about this, and now there's similar writing styles.
2: It's just advertising. It's just the publishers putting out their press releases.
1: It's a shame.
2: It is a shame.
1: Yeah, because especially as a reader, you like to read the latest books, but you also want to read books that's been suggested to you, you've missed over the years, and it's like, well,
0: have your favourite writers.
1: Yeah,
0: they rarely fail to deliver. You might have your favourite by that writer, but the others, like Elliot Perlman, and it's Elliot with a double L, Elliot Perl, P-E-R-L-M-A-N. Look him up, buy one of his novels. So you've got an anchor to start with. And then if you like it, then look for the rest of his novels. There's only three novels and one set of short stories. Mm. And they're all good.
2: And really, when you come down to it, if you believe Theodore Sturgeon, you know, basically only one book in a hundred's worth reading.
0: Yeah. Well, I don't mind reading the hundred.
2: And if they're coming out, if you're actually talking about books published every week, then your chances are the books you're talking about aren't very good.
1: Yeah, well, God, I've been through a few.
2: Yeah, me too.
1: And get caught out by the blurb.
2: Yeah.
0: Yeah.
1: Breathtaking.
2: Yeah.
0: Yeah, the blurb's great, isn't it? And you think, oh, must read.
2: Yeah, it's breathtaking. And then, and the next best sentence was that anybody could write a book this bad.
1: Well,
0: there's a lot of press button books, you know. Hey, there's the story, I'll press a button, it writes itself. Mm-hmm. So this is why I'm really, when I look at these Australian writers, they are sterling. Mm-hmm. So,
1: well, there's no getting around quality, right? I mean, they can go for anything, you know, any product, clothes, food.
0: If it's quality, then it endures.
1: That's right.
0: And Elliot Perlman, I can't recommend enough.
1: Right.
0: Another writer who anything she writes is good is Elizabeth Stead or Steed. Christina Stead, Christina Stead's niece.
2: Oh, okay.
0: So Christina Stead, a well-known Australian poet.
2: She was a novelist too, wasn't she? Yeah, my mum was really fond of Christina Stead.
0: Yes, and Elizabeth Stead, it just writes a really good novel. Her latest one was 2019 called The Aunt's House. I haven't read that, but I've got a few of her other books. So have a look for her wherever you find her, Elizabeth Stead, S-T-E-A-D. Just a good read. Australian, very much in the moment and in the place, good characters, a little bit like Ruth Park. She tells a really good saga, set in a certain time, and it puts you there.
2: Ruth Park is so engaging. I mean, it's
0: So is Elizabeth Stead. They're just cracking good writers.
1: Yeah.
0: So anything by Elizabeth Stead. And my other favourite over the years is Delia Falconer, The Service of Clouds, 1997. And that book just stays in my mind. It's completely lodged in my brain. Mm. It's set in 1907 in the Blue Mountains. And it's two people who are photography nuts and they want to take the perfect photo of clouds. And one of them has TB and has to go to a sanatorium. So there's, it's quite, when I describe it, you think, oh, I wouldn't want to read that. But
1: yeah, sounds obscure.
0: It's obscure, but it's the most amazing writing. Yeah. She only wrote one other novel, so I looked forward to that novel, but it, meh.
1: Mm.
0: I think she was a one novel writer.
1: Yeah.
0: And that's the novel. So if you see a copy of it, we did have a copy in the bookshop and it's gone. Mm. But that was a one-off that I've always, and I'm, again, the blurb on it says, combines the lushness of Marquez,
1: mm-hmm.
0: and the tenderness of Undachi, which is Michael Undachi, the English patient.
1: Oh, right.
0: Very good. So the lushness and tenderness, it's like a dream novel. And because I know the Blue Mountains, it evokes that whole 1907 holiday destination, Blue Mountains.
2: Mm. Hydro Majestic.
0: Yeah, the Hydro Majestic features.
1: Yeah, but why that, why those choices? Is really
0: it's interesting, isn't it? Well, that's what's so peculiar. The year,
1: and I mean, 1907. What was happening in Australia then?
0: Well, it's probably when Delia Falconer's grandparents were alive, so she's based it. It's okay. Possibly their story.
1: Yeah.
0: And he's a TB patient because in those days they sent them to sanatoriums that were fresh air and they sat them on verandas in freezing cold conditions.
1: Right.
0: So the Blue Mountains would have been perfect, freezing cold.
1: Yeah.
0: And sitting on a veranda to take up the fresh air. So it's based in fact and in real places. There's the three sisters, all the things about the Blue Mountains that I remember as a child. So very evocative, again, of place. So that may not appeal to people unless you have a fondness for the Blue Mountains. And the other one, again, like Elizabeth Stead, Dorothy Hewitt, an amazing writer, an amazing poet. She only wrote three novels, and the one I've read over and over again is called Neap Tide, 1999, and it's set in a mythical town called Zane because they named the town to honour Zane Grey, and it's basically Bermagui.
1: Oh.
0: So she set it on the south coast of New South Wales.
1: Okay.
0: And it's just a lovely read. Sort of a rainy day, read the book again kind of because as a poet, she's got the words.
1: Yeah.
0: And in a novel, it's a shame she only wrote three novels. So I'm looking for the other two.
1: It's a lot, though, three novels.
2: Yeah, that's right.
0: Yeah, but for a poet, if you look at her list of poetry publications, it's as long as your own.
1: Well, she's busy.
0: She was busy.
2: Writing poetry.
1: Yeah.
2: I mean, a one-page poem is about as equal as in terms of as a chapter of a novel, I mean.
0: Yeah. But
2: the novel
0: reads like poetry or a stage. Well, she wrote stage plays too. So you could, each chapter of the novel, you could set it as a, it's like a movie.
1: Yeah.
2: I think she wrote Farewell. Did she write Farewell Brisbane Ladies?
0: Probably. Sure. I haven't got the book here to to check.
2: Maybe it was her, maybe it wasn't.
0: But again, lovely writing. So I'm thinking Australia has some incredible writers.
1: Mm.
0: And I think to honour those writers, I really advocate look up Australian writers and go back in time and look for these people. And you can order copies of their books. They'd probably be very surprised to see it's having a resurgence. So start a trend.
1: Yeah.
0: Read a novel from back in the past before last week.
1: See how it feels. And, I know looking up publishers, you know, they are after distinct Australian voices and settings.
0: Mm.
1: And because we can so easily drift away from what makes Australia, you know. Like, well, especially been language and...
0: Yeah, we've always had this eye for the American
1: market. Yeah, exactly. Mm. Exactly. But we have a unique setting in Australia. It's like no other place on earth. And we should be diving into it, using it. I mean, even here, even Mallacoota, it's not even even, but it's just, it's...
0: Even here, it's in this little corner. Yeah, yes, but I mean... We can.
1: Yeah, just the environment and the physical presence of the town or the location.
0: Well, I'm conscious because we have visitors from Vietnam.
1: Mm.
0: It's often hard to know what they perceive and how they perceive it because our cultures are vastly different and yet we have common points.
1: Mm.
0: But just kangaroos.
1: Yeah.
0: Even beyond kangaroos, I'm at the Muddy yesterday looking creatures. At people playing on the oval and the kangaroos are all hanging around the goalposts like, hey, lying we'll around. Do the goals.
1: Yeah.
0: They're lying around while people are playing soccer.
1: Yeah.
0: They don't even go, oh, no, there's people, we've got to go.
1: Yeah.
0: They're lounging in the goal. So
1: if I do find kicks a goal, looking at kangaroos lounging around, I do find that quite relaxing.
0: It's
1: I
0: think
1: all is good with it's the just, world.
0: And it's hilarious that there's sort of, you can almost run a dialogue with, oh, is anyone going out for snacks?
1: Yeah.
0: Oh, no, there's some here. We'll be right. Yeah.
1: G'day, mate.
2: And if they're lounging around the goals, it doesn't say much for the football, the soccer players, does it?
1: True,
0: but it shows their comfort. And
1: they're
0: reckon they're probably
1: they're
0: happy
1: not threatened
0: to act as goalie for us. They, you know, we've got a connection.
1: Yeah.
0: Yeah.
1: Yes, they're quite interesting.
0: Look, if you write about Mallacoota, there's many people wouldn't believe it.
1: Yeah, yeah. Yeah.
0: So
2: we really do have kangaroos and koalas in the main street.
1: Yeah.
0: Mm.
1: Yeah. I saw a massive big boy out here the other day. Just on the corner. Come on, mate, you're going to cause a crash. It was huge, just cruising around.
0: Yeah.
1: But, well, unfortunately, from here on, they start to disappear the noisier it gets.
0: Yeah.
1: More cars.
0: But, they've had their time. They've had their camp out in the campground and... Mm. And all that, and they'll just find somewhere else for the summer.
2: Yeah, it'll be in our back garden.
0: Yeah, in our garden, which is lovely. We've never had, rarely had to mow the grass at our place.
1: No, well, they're not grazers, they're nibblers.
0: Yeah, they keep the grass really trim.
2: They work in our place. They keep our grass pretty trim.
0: And they chew on strands of kikuyu.
1: Okay.
0: They will eat it like spaghetti. I've seen it.
1: Like
0: it's true. I know you're looking disbelieving, Simon.
1: I'm just had an image of a kangaroo eating spaghetti. That's all that happened.
0: The kikuyu kangaroo in particular.
1: In my head.
0: Yeah. They don't even need the bolognese. They're just happy with the kikuyu.
1: Yeah.
0: Yeah. Yeah. So, and, they tread lightly, basically. They only eat the grass as opposed to any other creature that wants to eat everything in your
1: rabbits.
0: Garden.
2: Rabbits.
1: Nightmare. Look, drifting off topic.
0: Oh, well, I'm thinking now's time to play Josh Pike, an Australian musician. Again, I can't emphasise what good musicians we have. So he tells a lovely story in this song.
1: Yes, this is Middle of the Hill from his album Memories and Dust. I don't know when that was released, a few years back now.
0: It's a lovely album and a great Australian musician.
1: I'm going to play it now. Get your cocoa ready.
0: Shh.
1: Oh, sorry, I pressed the wrong button. Talk amongst yourselves.
0: Talk amongst ourselves. Yeah, so do you put sugar in your cocoa,
2: Don? Oh, no, honey.
0: Honey, prefer honey. Yeah. Yeah. Simon's pressed the wrong button.
1: No, I pressed the right one now. This is Josh Pike.

0: Thank you very much, Josh Pike.
1: So evocative, isn't it?
0: Heaps evocative.
1: The childhoods that many of us had.
0: Being naughty.
1: Naughty.
2: Naughty everywhere. That's right.
0: Just being adventurous, getting out of the house.
1: Getting out of the house and being politically incorrect, being told to come back when it's dark.
2: That's right.
1: That's most unusual.
0: Hopefully child sex offender hasn't, interfered with your child. But come back.
1: Yeah, and without having to fill out.
2: But everybody gets the idea that every second person is a pedophile, and it's not true. I mean, it just isn't.
0: No, not every second.
2: No.
0: That was from 2007. Wow.
1: Yeah, isn't that nice?
0: Yeah.
1: So I'm going to have a Josh Pike fest and just sit and listen to all his albums.
0: Okay. Is that before? Have you had your Leonard Cohen fest?
1: I had my Leonard Cohen fest. I'm probably up. I've got Leonard Cohen's. Just break my CD because you don't know what a CD is, do you, Simon?
0: Excuse me. I have hundreds of them.
1: Stop playing with it. I had Leonard Cohen's posthumous album with his vocals and his son doing the album. It's the most beautiful music.
0: Yeah.
1: It's exquisitely done. So I'll find my favourite on that for future programs.
2: Okay.
1: But one more thing while Simon's fixing my CD. Now, Simon, you loaned me your copy of Island magazine.
0: I'd like to reiterate that word.
1: And, loaned. Of course, in my scathing, snobby way, I thought I'd pick it up this morning with my cup of coffee and just have a quick skim through. Because it's one of those magazines. And I'm riveted by the first article and thinking, oh, my God, this is amazing writing. So I barely got to finish the first article before I was looking up getting a subscription to it. It's amazing.
0: I know. That's
1: what it's incredible. Yeah. The poetry.
0: It's high quality. Yeah, poetry's stunning.
1: Everything in this magazine is like intelligent people writing.
0: Yeah.
1: Wow. So thank you. I'll just borrow it for another week.
0: Okay.
1: Till I get my subscription.
2: So what was the article about?
0: Yeah.
1: Thank you for asking, Don.
0: No, well, you just left us hanging.
2: You left us hanging by our eyebrows.
0: Yeah, I read this great article. I'm not going to tell you about
1: it. That's right. Reading Other Minds by David Gore.
0: Oh, yeah, I think I read that one.
1: And he just says, it's about books that, you know, it just confirms for me. I can't read it because I didn't bring my glasses. It confirms that reading books is our ability to have empathy, to get into the writer's mind.
0: Mm.
1: And he says it doesn't matter when the book was written. If it was written in 1066, well, probably not. But from another era, you've got the history of it where you think, oh, no, that's a different time. But he said once you start reading, you get into the mind of the writer and you can understand their viewpoint.
0: Yeah.
1: So reading a book from another time, and that's probably reinforces that. Don't just read current literature because that just affirms our particular algorithm. It gives us perspective. Mm. And reading his words, I thought, he's such a good writer.
0: Yeah.
1: He speaks straight to my brain.
0: Mm.
1: And then I skim through the other stuff, which I'm going to sit and properly read.
0: Yes.
1: It's a really good
0: read. You can get an online subscription too. But
1: I want the print copy. It's got beautiful pictures.
0: I read this other story, which was hilarious, like a stream of consciousness story about someone who wanted to get their – who was unpublished. Well, had an article published a long time ago and wanted to get something published again, but it was really difficult. And they're just talking about that whole process. And it was funny and entertaining. It was like, well, this will never get published anyway, so why am I bothering writing it?
1: Yeah, so they're writing honestly.
0: Yeah, and it got published.
1: And that's what I get the feeling with this, that people speak honestly. They're not writing for the public view. They're writing what they're thinking and feeling.
0: Yeah, look, it's really well curated. I've sent in probably about four or five stories. But you see the standard, right?
1: Well, it's it would be an honour to get published by this magazine. It's not just like my weekend or, we did this, we did that. It's like deep thinking and I realise what a lack we have. I can't do snack attack culture.
0: Yeah.
1: I can't read snippets or Google this or look at articles or excerpts of things. I have to go in deep.
0: Mm.
1: And this magazine pulls me in. I started reading the story about the boy who swallowed the marble and I couldn't finish because I had to come here.
0: Yeah.
1: But I'm really going, oh, they've got to get him to hospital. It's so well written about a child who swallows a marble.
0: Mm. Yeah.
1: Mm.
0: And what I found reading them as well, and that's why, you know, you always talk about being read widely, and that a lot of these stories, even if they're not memoir pieces, even if they're just fiction, are deeply personal, I found. And that's why I go, wow, this is really digging deep. And you go, well, what, even if it's fiction, where do they get it from? Where do they get this idea from? And that's what I've been trying to lean into as well. It's like, you just need to get deeper into who you are and what you're trying to say.
1: Yeah, like draw on whatever your experience. Yeah.
0: And use the hideous word, well, for you, being authentic, you know. Yeah. Just being true to yourself.
2: Yeah.
1: And there's a difference between that and the look at me, or I'm doing this for public view, which is what social media is all about. And I've never been interested in social media.
0: Yeah, it's all, just hot nonsense, as it were.
1: Yeah, and people trying to impress and, well, I mean, taking photos of what you're eating, for goodness sake. Yeah. Really? So that other people will be jealous of what you're eating.
0: Yeah, well, you're
1: what
0: just not...
1: What a motivation.
0: You're just not in the moment, are you?
1: In the moment, you look at the food and you're grateful for it and you savour and enjoy it. You don't have to tell other people about
0: it. I have taken a photo of a meal because I wanted to replicate it. So I did take a photo of what I was eating.
1: Or take a photo of a recipe or something.
0: Yeah.
1: But to just say to someone else, nah, nah, nah, nah, nah, I've got this and you haven't.
0: Well, yeah, or whatever. You're just trying to show it. And then your food gets cold.
1: That's right. So what's the point?
0: What's the point? Yeah,
1: just
0: what's the point
1: of it? Yeah. Be in the moment, enjoy the meal, be incredibly grateful that you're there having that meal.
0: Okay. Well, there's some life advice, unsolicited life advice.
1: Yeah, look, there's plenty more if you want any more advice.
0: And another thing.
1: Just ask Auntie Kate.
0: Yeah. The other day I saw this person and I got upset.
1: Well, I must say, the older I get, the more I cut to the chase, because I'm not really worried about my self-image anymore.
0: Really?
1: Don't say anything, Simon. It's much better if you don't say anything.
0: Well, you don't care anyway.
1: Anyway, what have you been reading, Simon?
0: We've lost Don. He's on his socials.
1: Don's lost interest. He's looking up. Are you playing a game on your phone?
2: No. What I was actually doing was checking on something that we're talking about. You know, books in the past.
0: Yeah.
2: And I was just checking a couple of details. There's a podcast that's not so good anymore, but it was back in the day, and you can still obviously go and download the old episodes. It's called Backlisted.
1: Mm-hmm.
2: And it's an English podcast about books, and it was Andy Miller and Joe Mitchelson. They're both refugees from the publishing industry who are basically, you know, talking about books, and their backlist is what they do is every week they used to pick a book that was out of print, and they talk about it, just a bit like you in the bookshop, and then they got into the idea of books that were not so much out of print but old and hadn't been talked about for a long time, and they'd invite a guest to come along who was a famous literary person or whatever to talk about it with them. Fabulous podcast if you want to get in depth into a particular writer, and they pick really strangely obscure people that you'd actually remember saying, I remember reading that when I was, you know, whatever. And you've completely forgotten about it.
0: Yeah.
2: And then you go, wow, what a great
1: book. But it's in there and it's imprinted.
0: Yeah.
2: Backlisted. Check it out.
0: Backlisted.
1: Okay,
0: all right.
1: Good one, Don. But also, I was going to say, with the bookshop, I'm reading an autobiography of an Albanian. I know nothing about Albania, and now I'm learning about Albania, and I realise how little I know. So you read outside of your... What
0: comfort
1: do we call
0: zone.
1: It? Algorithm. Yeah. Outside of that genre that is being fed to us in our algorithms.
0: Yeah.
1: And I'm
0: but only if you look at your only if you look at that. I mean, if you.
1: Well, I don't.
0: Yeah.
1: I just go to the bookshop and I find these amazing books.
0: That's your logarithm.
1: Logarithm.
0: Yeah.
1: Do I have to log in for that? That's something I don't do. Every time it says log in, I go, not interested.
0: Yeah.
1: Yeah.
0: Yeah. So, yeah, and that's you. I'm not interested.
1: No, I've got books to read.
0: Mm. Yeah. Do you say that? If you say that to your phone, or it'll listen.
1: Oh, I'm not talking to my phone. That's a sign of insanity.
0: You do you give it clues to what you want to read.
1: No, I don't.
0: And your algorithms
1: I don't talk to AI. I'm not interested in having AI as my friend. I know it does a lot of good, but I'm happy for people. Yeah.
0: Okay. Mm. All right. You have other friends.
1: Anyway, getting back
0: look,
1: to what...
0: This is a book I read a long time ago, and I can't remember much of it in it, but we all know what it's about. This is George Orwell's 1984, and this was published in 1949. Wow. And George Orwell was born... his name was Eric Arthur Blair, born in... India in 1903. So he went to Eton College. And this book, I find it's been referenced more and more these days.
2: Oh, yeah, it is. It's one of those books, isn't it?
0: Yeah.
2: The thing is, it's often referenced by people who haven't read it.
0: Yeah, yeah.
2: And so often they get it wrong. But the notion of that's really about the state being totally in charge of everything.
0: Yeah, and the blurb on the back, which goes straight to the words that are coming up now, newspeak, and doublethink, and Big Brother, and thought police.
1: Yeah.
0: You know, and, you know,
1: it's
0: we see...
1: It's all come to fruition.
0: Yeah, and we see it on the news. Here. Like, and it's just, you know, 100% gaslighting. It's like, well, but you said you weren't going to do that. It's like, well, no, well, what I said was
1: exactly mean that. Ever since Bill Clinton's Two Types of Truth, we've had many types of truth.
0: Yeah, and then also how the world is divided into three giant states. So we've got Oceania, East Asia and Eurasia, and they're all perpetually at war. And Oceania, the party that has created a totalitarian state that annihilates all opposition.
1: You know, really? How unusual.
0: Yeah. It's an incredible story. And then there's Winston Smith. He's his rebellion against the party and his hatred of Big Brother and of thought crime, which must result in the destruction, was first published in 1949. Now, this book is from the 80s. Now in the 80s, our present and Orwell's brilliant imagined future, his vision of brutalized and manipulated humanity is still gripping and still supremely relevant. And here we are, like, where are we, 2026, 40, nearly 50 years later.
1: And still relevant.
0: Well, it's probably worse than it's ever been.
2: The thing is, though, there's a significant difference is that in that his future involved states, involved, you know, autocratic states with secret police. Currently, we're actually being managed by oligarchs of capitalists, of whom the people who are being manipulated are the shareholders of the companies.
0: Yeah.
2: So they're their own. So they're their own product.
0: Yeah, and we've been made to believe that it's for our own benefit.
2: That's right.
0: So you know, ripping off ourselves. Yeah, you're right. So
2: all the people sitting around, you know, on their verandas, you know, drinking superannuation gin, are in fact the ones that are the victims as well as the perpetrators.
0: Yeah. So they still have to go shopping. That's still got to buy food, pay
2: and
0: bills.
2: And they're making their money from the exploitation of everybody else, including themselves.
0: Yeah. So they want you know, the big payoff, but that comes at the expense of their
2: everything
0: own social
2: else.
0: Welfare. Yeah,
2: that's right. They get to drink their gin and tonic and the whole world falls to pieces.
0: Yeah, so, and that's the double think, really. It's like, this is for your benefit.
1: Many contradictions.
0: Yeah, it just sits on my bookshelf and it looks at me every time I go in and out of my study. And I went, I really should read this again. You go on.
2: I was going to say, I can segue into your next book for you.
0: Okay, segue away.
2: Because in 1984, Bruce Pascoe wrote a book called Oscar Oswald is Right.
0: Yeah.
2: And the advertising was 1984, Oscar Oswald is White. Because it was actually aimed at the 1984 concept.
0: Yeah, okay.
2: And I know you were going to talk about...
0: And delivering on from... Is Right or White?
2: Right.
0: Right, okay.
2: Oscar Osgood's Right was his novel that he wrote. And it came out in 1984, if I'm listening to something very much mistaken. I'm pretty sure
1: it
2: did.
1: Yeah, there's a lot of...
2: There was a few people... I couldn't possibly say who painted Oscar Wilde's White on lots of walls around in the north.
0: Oh wow!
2: No one we know
1: who does triangles for A's.
2: No.
1: Mm.
2: And yeah, so.
0: All right, since I hopelessly failed on delivering for Great Australian. Well, five Australian books that I like and enjoy. I came back to this one, which is Dark Emu by mm-hmm. Bruce Pascoe. So he set forth to put another perspective on Australian history, mm-hmm. and especially First Nations history. And pre-colonial Aboriginal Australians were, in fact, quite domestic and were also farmers. And there's more and more evidence to support that. But there's been very little evidence put forward in Australian history, because we're still struggling as a nation to deal with colonial history and, prisoner history.
1: Yeah.
0: And indeed, a genocide of the first inhabitants of Australia. So this caused quite an uproar. And then also for some people, it was just really an affirmation, really. It's like, yeah, that's what we thought. We didn't think that Aboriginal people were just wandering around.
1: Aimlessly.
0: Yeah, and just that's what throwing we were rocks at the occasional, kangaroo and feeding wherever they were. That they lived in settlements and farmed aquaculture or land, and were very sophisticated people.
2: And it would stand to reason that that in different parts of the country there will be different regimes, different ways of living, different responses to
0: the landscape.
2: I mean, we know what happened was that the colonial settlers killed off pretty much all the Aboriginal cultures that were in the highly productive land.
0: Yeah,
2: and so it got to the stage where the only Aboriginal people that people knew were the desert people.
0: Yeah,
2: who were living who were in terms of their available proteins and stuff, were living in a much more marginal way.
0: Yeah,
1: and still surviving.
2: Amazing. So, yeah,
0: yeah. So he also got a lot of his evidence sent to him, or photographic evidence as well, from farmers around the country who say, well, I've accidentally dug up this artifact. Do you know what it means? And then he would just be building evidence from there. So there's a lot of support for him.
2: Caused a bit of a bother amongst a lot of the black armband. The Australian historians who were rah-rah-rah in Australian history.
0: I mean, it just completely debunked their theory.
1: Nobody likes having their pat theories disturbed.
0: No, but instead of just, I mean, they got angry at him, but I mean, they could say, that is another perspective. Like yours, their one isn't completely right.
1: Well, it's interesting. The enemy's always from within. So your biggest critics are people in your field or your area of expertise. Because they go, no, my view's right, yours is wrong.
0: Yeah, I remember seeing there was a debate with this other guy, some professor, whoever he was, and they set it up.
1: What's his name?
0: And I found it quite embarrassing, really. And this guy was just hell bent on attacking everything that Bruce was saying. And so, we're here for a constructive debate.
1: I'm throwing in new ideas.
0: Yeah,
1: let's open up the field.
0: Yeah, just didn't want it. But I thoroughly enjoyed this book, and
1: it's pretty enlightening, isn't
0: it? Yeah, and there's lots and. If anyone has spent any time with First Nations people, especially on country, and talking and going to the places where their ancestors lived, and all this evidence-based, physical evidence-based information, it's hard to turn away from what was being said, stated by Bruce Pascoe in this book.
2: Yeah.
0: And one of the parts I like in it, where he got a lot of information from diaries kept from settlers.
1: Yes,
0: and
1: that's a little chilling because there's some very established farming families.
0: But they would be attacking, well, just the thought process of First Nations people, like calling them lazy. And there was one of them, which is a fishing method, where they set up this trigger, so they'd have the branch of this supple tree bending over, and it'd be on this trigger mechanism. So if a fish bit it, it would release it and hook the fish, and the fish would fling straight out of the water behind them. And then he goes, well, and the lazy old black man was just lying there while his fishing rod was there. It's like, so
1: it's a judgment.
0: He just created a robot.
1: Something quite amazing,
0: out of wood. Robot, so why does he need to do it? It's like, it's a perfect tool. He's like, he knows his fish. Mm. He knows how they act. Mm. And he hooks one, triggers the machine, flings it out of the water, got my fish.
2: Yeah.
0: And what else is supposed to just relax while that's happening? Yeah, that's what, so, I mean, if you've ever been fishing, it's pretty much what you do, right?
1: That's great.
0: You don't sit there going, well, while my fish, I'm fishing, I'm going to write a philosophical novel about
1: something.
0: Oh, yes. Like,
1: I'll do a bit of housework. So
0: do a bit of housework. Yes. Yeah. Chisel
1: these days
0: away.
1: They send a drone out to find the fish.
0: Yeah. Thing. So in that, in these diaries, what they were attacking the First Nations people for being lazy and stupid was in fact a perfect argument of how smart they were.
1: Yeah, so let's look at it from a different perspective, which is what Bruce Pascoe certainly opened my eyes to seeing things differently.
0: Yeah, that's right.
2: I think that's one of the main contributions of the book is it starts from it views things from a completely different direction.
0: Yeah, why are we all set in one direction? Why don't we just use evidence-based information and go from there? And unfortunately, there's vast amounts of culture and history has been destroyed, and
1: they've kicked away the stones
0: and
1: the
0: it's
1: buildings.
0: Difficult to
1: my blood chills when I think of, where is it in Western Victoria, there's kilometres of stone wall that farmers have built, and where did they get the stones? Where did they come from to build those
0: homes,
1: walls? They've destroyed stone houses to do it. So they've destroyed the evidence. I'm thinking with Bruce Pascoe, certainly opened my eyes. Convincing Ground was also
2: that was good.
1: A really good dotting the I's and crossing the T's of what's in Dark Emu. And I'm reminded of our last visit to the Ian Potter Gallery at Fed Square in Melbourne.
2: Yes. That's a great gallery.
1: First Nations Gallery is... It is.
0: It's free, that section, isn't it?
1: Awe-inspiring. Yeah. Mm. So please, if you're going to Melbourne, nick into Fed Square to the Ian Potter Gallery, the First Nations Gallery. There's a big circular room with a high-domed ceiling that is completely full of Aboriginal bark paintings from early to modern times. There are so many paintings in that, it's like the Sistine Chapel. And I sat in there and I was overwhelmed at the culture, the sophistication, the intelligence, the spirituality, everything about First Nations culture.
0: Yeah.
1: And I was sitting there with some First Nations people who said, we can't stay here for very long, it just does our head in, because it's all those stories, all that history, all that culture in a bark painting. So please, if you get a chance, go and sit in that gallery and then tell me that First Nations people have no culture. It's just...
0: Well, what has Australia got without them? Very little. You know.
1: What have we got?
0: Sausages. Yeah.
1: Sausages. That's football. When you describe...
2: And football.
1: So we won't go there, but definitely all...
0: So you were saying that you've just ordered
1: his latest
0: book.
1: Which I don't know much about. I just thought, ooh, I want to read it. So have you got it there?
0: It's called Big Sky.
1: And have you got the blurb for it?
0: Yeah. Stand By. And it came out on my birthday, if you know when that is.
1: Happy birthday, whenever that was.
0: Yeah, the day the book came out.
1: Mm. Okay.
0: It is on, let me see. Oh, is that, or is that it? The European Mind? So that one?
1: Yep, European Mind.
0: Is that the one you got?
1: Yeah.
0: Okay, yeah. Cheerful topics of colonialism, capitalism, Christianity, and how to recover.
1: Yeah.
0: Yeah.
1: I like that.
0: Mm. So this book is, it says, The European Mind as a Feat, History, Memoir, and Philosophy Synthesized into a Compelling Whole that Takes the Reader on a Journey from How Did We Get Here to Where We Might Hope to Go. This is Bruce Pascoe's boldest and most important work to date.
2: I've even heard of this. Yeah. Wow.
1: It's just out on Simon's birthday.
0: It will change Australia's mind. Okay. So this is a statement from Alan Lester, Professor of Historical Geography and Editor of The Truth About Empire, Real Histories of British Colonialism. He said, in this thought-provoking and inspirational book, Pascoe not only identifies the persistence of the colonial power structures and the thinking that European colonists brought to the world, but the hope for remedy that lies in remembering certain indigenous ways of being. Yeah, so...
1: now, I ordered it on is it Magdala Books? It's a First Nations publishing
0: company. No, Magabala.
2: Magabala, they're from Western Australia.
1: Magabala,
0: M-A-G-A-B-A-L-A.
1: So look up Magabala Books and support them by ordering it through them.
0: Straight from there, $36.99.
1: Yep.
0: Actually, no, it came out the day after my birthday. Never mind. And he is a local writer. We can claim him as a local writer.
2: We can, yes.
0: Yeah. All right.
2: Mm. I don't know what the people of Gypsy Point would think about this, but, you know.
0: Doesn't really matter.
1: He's a man of great courage and integrity. So there you go.
2: He is.
0: Well, good old far boss. Eastern Victorian
1: far
0: writer.
1: Far East.
2: Yes.
0: Yeah. Far East.
1: As far east as you can get.
0: Yeah.
1: Yeah.
0: Yeah. Okay. Good.
2: Do you know he wrote a book about Genghis Khan?
1: Wow.
0: No, I don't.
2: He did. I read it. It's a really good read.
0: Yeah, he's quite a prolific writer, really.
1: I wouldn't mind a boxed set.
2: Box.
1: Yeah, I know. When people write a lot of
0: Christmas is coming up.
1: Christmas is coming up.
0: If anyone's got any
1: ideas. A hint for a boxed set of Bruce Pascoe.
2: It'd be about 3 metres long, wouldn't it?
1: Yeah, well, this is the trouble with prolific and good writers. You want to read them all.
0: They used to put out a short story publication, didn't they?
2: He did. He did indeed. Australian Short Stories, yes. That was... Yes, I remember all that. I used to share a house with him at the time, and yes, that it's amazing stories in that.
0: Yeah,
2: him and Lynn did a fantastic job with that.
0: Yeah,
2: they just did a great job.
0: God, imagine doing that.
2: What a job! You know, it just kept coming out, coming out.
0: And you got to go through all the stories, curate them, edit them, ready for publication.
2: Yeah, you got to reject quite a few of my stories and everything.
0: Oh.
1: There you go. A long history. Yeah, should you write it, Don? Also, the outrageous. Good news is that his property has passed on to the Chigami people.
0: Yeah. Oh, the farm?
1: The farm has been taken over by... Is it the South Coast Aboriginal Corporation.
0: Yeah.
1: So watch this space.
0: They've got a. Up past Pambula.
2: Yeah, that's
0: on the way to. Yeah, there's a turn off. They've got.
2: We've been to a few of the festivals, and they're just always great.
0: Yeah. Yeah. Yeah.
1: They're lovely, inclusive, and I think for people who've been so badly treated, the fact that they're warm and welcoming to our people to come in is really nice. Phil and I have had a cup of tea with Sarah there.
0: Yeah.
1: Lovely chat.
0: Yeah.
1: So we felt very welcomed and included.
0: Yeah, well, I mean, that's their nature, right? Mm-hmm. So they're just for inclusive peoples.
1: Yeah.
0: But unfortunately, the way they're being treated, they're pretty selective. And
1: well, you can understand that, yeah.
0: Hey, I want to play a song. It is 4 minutes past 12 o'clock and the rain has just picked up.
1: Lovely.
0: A bit more.
1: Good reading weather.
0: Yeah, great.
1: Excellent reading weather.
0: Because we just bought another tank recently, so I got that installed. So that's filling up with water.
2: Nice. Oh, very good.
1: Yeah.
0: Which I'm very happy about. Okay, I'm going to play a song from Dan Sultan. Well, I played one last week, but I quite like him. He's got a cool voice. This is called Old Fitzroy from the album Get Out While You Can. You're on 3MGB. This is the Open Page. We'll be back soon.

0: Oh, yeah, I love that Hammond organ whirling around.
1: And it's cruising along there.
0: Yeah,
1: like 3MG.
0: Yeah, I was about to get technical about a Hammond organ. Yeah,
2: I was about to jump in and be technical about
0: trying to mic up a Hammond organ.
1: No, you're not going to talk Hammond organ.
0: Because they've got a whirly thing on it.
1: That's right. No, you're not talking technical.
2: It's pretty hard to actually reproduce that sound too.
0: Mm.
1: Yeah. That's it. Okay.
0: That's it.
1: And Don,
0: putting my foot
1: what down. Have you been reading?
2: I actually be reading this book about Hammond organs. Not true.
0: That's not. You've been too busy.
2: Yeah, I have.
0: Georgie Fame.
1: Georgie Fame.
2: He was really great on the Hammond organ.
0: Okay.
1: You've been reading about him.
2: Well, I actually was reading about him the other day. I was reading about Georgie Fame because he played keyboards for Alan Price, Alan Price Project.
0: Wow.
2: And then he went all solo and got really interested in jazz and stuff. And I actually...
1: That's when you lose them in jazz. They disappear and they never come out.
2: Joni Mitchell
1: did that. Yeah.
2: He did a few Australian tours way back in the... Probably around about 1984, actually.
0: Wow.
2: I
0: didn't know that there was that long ago.
2: There was.
1: I know, it's before some people's time.
0: 1984. It's come out. Have book.
2: I was actually stage managing at the Universal Theatre at that point, and so I got to stage manage Georgie Fame, and he was fabulous.
0: That's cool. Yeah. Was he nice?
2: Yeah, he's a lovely bloke.
0: Yeah.
2: And he had this bloody Hammond organ which weighed 38 tons.
0: Mm.
2: It was in this crate. They had most. You could not see the crate for stickers. That Hammond organ had been around Australia around the world about 20 times, and it's entirely covered with stickers.
1: Is that the ones held together that had the valves in it?
2: It was all valves.
1: An organ, a pipe, like a not, pipe organ.
0: Yeah, they've got a whirly thing on that gives them that wavy sound.
1: My son had a keyboard with that, and it was so heavy he sold it for something more portable.
0: Yeah, and regretted it.
1: Wavy.
0: Yeah. They're a pain.
1: That's
0: but
1: my
0: we're not talking about that. We're not talking
1: that's my
0: about
1: only contribution to tech talk. Yeah,
0: that's good.
1: Yeah,
0: I liked it.
1: Thanks.
2: But as far as me and my reading, I've been pretty preoccupied with doing other things, just lately, I have to say.
0: Mm.
2: But I'm radically trying to remember the name of the title of the book I've been reading. I can't think of what it is, which is kind of embarrassing.
1: But that's all right. There's times I've noticed when I'm distracted and my attention span's broken up, I can't focus on a book.
0: Mm.
1: You've really got to be able to sit down and dive into a book so that somebody rips you out of it because you're so immersed in it, and that's a difficult thing about reading.
2: I've always had a problem, and it's getting worse as I get older, is that if I've got an upcoming job, I can't rest until it's done.
1: Because if you don't do it, you'll forget it.
2: If you end up with lists of them.
1: Phil's got a whole list of jobs to do.
2: You can't rest, all I want to do is sit down and write. But I'm clearly running out of credibility here because all I'm actually doing is running around fixing
1: doing
2: stuff.
1: Jobs. That's what you do, Don. What was your motto? Jobs done, things done.
2: Yeah, things done. That's on my business card.
0: What's the other one where you came in? If nothing's gone wrong. Oh. What's that one?
2: It's
0: a classic.
2: If you come in and nothing's gone wrong, you've arrived too early.
0: Yeah.
1: I love that. It is so true.
0: Speaking of which, and it's no segue, but I'm just...
1: No segue?
0: I'm just shoehorning it in there.
1: Okay.
0: This is... I'm going to do What's On.
2: Oh, yeah, okay, yeah, the What's On, yeah, important.
0: What's On, because we have had them before.
2: It's not the mouth, it's What's On.
0: No, What's On in the Australian literary scene.
2: Yeah, right.
0: We've done sort of haphazard ones, as Don said.
1: But we're talking books here.
0: Yeah, but just like, oh, this is happening, I'm going to that. But
1: no technical.
0: This is the proper open page What's On.
1: Excellent.
0: Which I've curated.
2: Gosh, I'm impressed.
0: No, it's just a...
2: You really curated it, did you?
0: I did.
2: You didn't assemble it or compile it.
0: People send stuff
1: AI
0: in to me,
1: to put it
0: you know.
1: For you.
0: I judge whether it's
1: real or not.
0: Yeah, or whether it's up to our standards.
2: Yeah, that's right.
0: All right. Okay. No, well, I'm on emailing lists, all right? And things get sent to me whether I like it or not.
2: Okay.
0: That's a curation. That's the level of curation I'm talking about. So we've got here, if you're a writer, reader, poet, or just someone who likes hanging around books, here's what's happening around Australia.
1: Before, yeah.
0: yeah, and yeah, I judge right.
1: Whether it's real or not.
0: Yeah, or whether it's up to our standards.
2: That's right.
0: All right. Okay, no, well, I'm on emailing lists, all right? And things get sent to me whether I like it or not.
2: Okay.
0: That's a curation. That's the level of curation I'm talking about.

0: close to home, only a couple of hours away. That's close enough, isn't it?
1: I must say the headline act is Bob Brown, who is actually a very good public speaker, but the media rarely gives him an opportunity.
0: Yep.
1: So here's your opportunity to hear the real Bob Brown live and uncensored.
0: That's right. So Headland Writers Festival is coming to Tathra on the 23rd to the 25th of October. It's a great lineup, as you said, writers and thinkers. Bob Brown, Bob Carr.
1: Bob Carr, couple very of Bobs. Interesting.
2: Wow,
1: there's a conversation
2: amazing.
1: With cool. the two of them on the Friday
0: night. Yeah, I'm
1: night.
0: Going to, yeah, I'll be at one of their talks when they're talking together.
2: I wonder if they've got any, I've got a book.
0: Louise Milligan, Steve Toltz, Daniel Clude. There's heaps. Anyway, go look it up, many others. And there's also a poetry breakfast on Sunday morning with workshops and discussions and a free program at Tathra Hotel. I think that's a, what do you call it? The poetry slam.
2: So what's the date?
0: Poetry slam. Well, that'll be on the Sunday, so it's 25th of October. Okay.
1: 25th. Yeah. If you can't remember Headland Writers Festival, just look up Tathra Writers
0: Festival. Yeah, or Candelo Books. Behind, they're one of the major sponsors and organisers of it. So do that. And also Candelo Books will be running three pop-up bookshops at the festival, at the Hall, Uniting Church and the Hotel. So with books featured by the writers available for purchase and signing. So bring your wallet too. Be prepared to get excited and buy books that you bought in the moment. There is a bit further afield, the Brisbane Writers Festival, further up north, runs from the 8th to the 11th of October, so that is a few days away at the Brisbane Powerhouse. It's more than 200 Australian and international authors are taking place across more than 110 events. That's pretty serious.
1: That's an Olympic.
0: Yeah. And it's covering everything from fiction, crime, romance, history, journalism, food and popular culture. Popular names, Kate Greenville, Pip Williams, Susie Miller, George Megalogenis, Adam Neal, Sean McAuliffe.
2: Oh, good. We like Sean, don't we?
1: We like Sean.
0: Yeah, Sean's pretty cool. Yeah, he's on the wacky edge of things.
2: I just love him. I just love him when he's interviewed on the radio because he just kind of strings everybody along and sends people off gutless.
0: I know, it's just beautiful. And you can hear he's just ready to crack up laughing at any moment. I like what he had to say about the destruction of university fees or the massive increase. And he goes, well, he and his mates all got arts degrees.
2: Yeah.
0: And look how successful, you know, him and his crew of creators have been.
2: Yeah.
0: And he goes, well, I didn't pay for that. And I got there and met all these people and I had a great life from it and have entertained, thousands of Australians.
1: Yeah, they actually give back, yeah.
0: Yeah.
2: And he just wrote this book about Flinders, didn't he? Is that him? It was, I think.
0: I don't know, probably. Pushing on. For the poets, there's Cordite.
2: Oh, yeah.
0: If you've got some poetry sitting around, Don over there.
1: Yes, Don. Yes, Don.
0: Cordite Poetry Review is currently accepting submissions for its 122nd issue, Thrum. They close in 2 days.
2: Okay.
0: 11:59 p.m. Melbourne time, 4th of October. So you've got a few days left. You can.
2: I have on several occasions sent submissions to Cordite.
0: Did they go missing in the post?
2: No, they got rejected.
1: Keep going, Bastards. Don. They'll see you one
0: Still
1: day.
0: Still time. You can submit up to three poems.
2: Yes, you can.
0: Important note to write for users who are using AI. Does not consider poems made in whole or in part using generative AI. And shame on you.
2: I mean, why bother is a question you're not once inclined to ask.
0: Yeah. Or, I mean, you could say, hey, this poem was written by AI and I put these words into it, look how crazy it is. But not as a thing. I mean, it's just a just
1: you'd have to be interested in AI though.
0: Some wacky stuff. There's also the Newcastle Poetry Prize. It's a big one for Australian poets.
2: Can I just talk about the AI thing? One thing that occurred to me is that the way you get AI to do things is you write prompts, right?
0: Yeah.
2: So if you want to write a poem using AI, what you should do is publish the prompts.
0: Yeah.
2: Because that's the creative part.
0: Yes.
1: That's the internal. Yeah.

0: interpretation.
1: And then the person themselves can put them into AI and see what comes out.
2: Yeah.
0: Well, that's like the translations in the old days, literally right. into another language. Mm. Very funny.
2: Okay, so just sidetracked on that. I got another AI one. I watched this video of this guy crashing an AI phone system. An AI person rang up and it was this nice rounded, it was American one, and this guy said, every time you talk to me, can you make sure you pronounce every apostrophe, full stop, comma, can you announce that when you're saying it? And so we go, okay, comma, I will do that, comma. And then he goes, thank you, that's great, it makes it feel much better. And then he's going, okay, so when you talk to me, can you, every time you hear every time there's an O in a word, can you say, um-da-da-um-da-da-um-da-da? And so we'll go, oh, yeah, okay. So it did that. And every time, so it ended up, and he just went on and he would add these little bits to it.
1: More prompts, yeah.
2: More prompts, and it would mess it up. So it wasn't saying anything. It couldn't say anything, right? And it ended up, it surprised this guy who was doing it. He thought it would just stop working. But it ended up, it just went into this...
0: sulk. Did it sulk?
2: Yeah, no, it just unwound itself and you could hear it crashing. And it's doing this really strange
0: sound.
2: That sounds like a fun activity. And it's going... Yeah. Try this and it just home, completely lost it and then just went blank.
1: Oh, wow.
0: Just like stopped. An old cassette tape.
2: Yeah, but he crashed it.
0: Yeah.
2: It was amazing. Wow. So he goes, if you get an AI voice...
0: prize material.
2: Yeah,
0: that.
2: Just ask it to do things. And you go, every time... But just say, like, every time there's an O in a word...
0: Okay, kids, here's a school holiday project for you.
1: That's right.
2: Yeah. Yeah, it was quite extraordinary. Yeah. Anyway...
1: you discover the Prime Minister's an AI.
2: Yeah. Because his mum was... Oh, nom, nom, nom, nom, nom. Okay, anyway, there's a Newcastle Poetry Prize. It's a big one for Australian poets. It's just open for submissions and open to Australian citizens, 18-year-old. You can, 18 years and over, you can enter a poem of up to 200 lines, and there's $22,500 in prize money across 7 categories, including...
1: Does it have to be about rugby?
2: I don't know. Hang on, I might get to that.
1: Newcastle's in the grand final or something.
2: Oh, yeah. Well, not if they lose.
0: How did you know that, Don?
1: He's on the radio this morning.
2: Rugby league. He's just in touch. He's on the zeitgeist, man. Yeah. I mean, you just, reading your magazines and stuff. He's tuned in. First prize, $15,000. So the competition has been running for more than 40 years, and the winning and shortlisted poems are published in an annual anthology. So you got up to the 6th of December. There's competitions coming up. There's more poetry. The Mind Food Poetry Competition closes on 15th October, and the Mind Food Short Story Competition closes on the 17th
1: so
2: October.
1: What's Mind Food?
2: Mind Food.
1: I haven't heard of this one, that's all.
2: We just got to look it up. Just look it up.
1: All right.
2: Mind Food.
0: Is it one word, Mind Food?
2: Yep. Both are free to enter, and there's $1,000 prize. I did look this up, the Mind Food one, and it's legit.
1: Okay.
2: For crime writers, there's SD Harvey Short Crime Story Award, closes on the 30th of October. Mm-hmm. And there's the Ernestine Hill Memorial Award, which is looking for short stories on the theme of Australian country. That one closes on...
1: That's an unusual thing,
2: yeah,
1: isn't it?
2: Yeah.
1: Gosh.
2: Yeah. Australian country. Well, that... Yeah. Represents
0: he wrote a historical novel 80% of his school. Yeah.
2: Yeah. Okay. So that one closes on the 31st of October. And there's also the Martha Richardson Memorial Poetry Prize, loads of poetry. And this year's theme is Night. It's closing on the 31st of October. So plenty to keep Australian writers busy. And that is the first edition of What's On in Australian Writing on the Open Page. We'll be back with more Australian competitions, literary prizes, submission opportunities, festivals and events.
1: Can you email that to me?
2: This particular page.
1: What you just did.
0: That's great.
2: What I've done. Yeah, I can.
1: Hey, thanks.
2: Yeah.
0: And also thank you for the Island magazine, which you will get back when I've read it cover to cover. But yeah, I can't recommend that enough to people. It's a Tasmanian production.
2: Not that you're promoting commercial enterprises.
0: It's not. It's a not-for-profit.
2: Yeah, true.
0: Didn't you read the front cover? It's a not-for-profit organisation, so that's support it. Yeah.
2: Yeah, get on it. And it's from Tassie. And, yeah,
0: like my new undies.
1: Right, they're from Tassie and they're not for profit.
0: No, they're all Australian made, grown from Australian grown organic cotton. Yeah. And they plant a tree with every pair of undies you buy. And they send it in composting packaging. So how environmentally friendly and eco whatever can you get?
2: I don't know.
0: I'm just the ultimate consumer.
2: Depends what you do with them, really.
0: And they thank me with a handwritten note for buying Australian made. Which is getting rarer and rarer.
2: Rarer. Mm. Yeah.
0: So support endangered species, Australian made.
2: Wear Kate's undies. Is that what
0: you're saying? Ask me about my undies. Say, oh, something different about you, Kate. Must be your ethically sourced undies.
2: Yep. And you must be on the open page because if we're talking about your undies.
1: That's right.
0: Well, you guys want to talk tech talk, so I'm talking undies if you're going to do that.
2: With who?
0: Myself.
2: Yeah, okay. Yeah. All right, classic segue into the end of the show.
0: Mm-hmm.
1: Kate's underwear.
2: Kate's underwear.
0: Now, I'll be opening the community bookshop this afternoon.
2: Oh, yeah, sweet.
0: Probably for the last Friday in the near future. So from now on, if you want to look at the bookshop, just contact me and I'll open it up for you.
2: Okay.
0: Yep.
2: How do they contact you?
0: By phone.
1: Send up a smoke signal.
0: Send up a smoke signal.
2: Just walk around Mallacoota.
0: Just ask someone. Come into the gallery and ask for Kate Jackson's phone number. It's all right. You can call me and I can open up the bookshop. Okay. Not a problem.
2: And you'll get an exclusive tour around the bookshop.
0: You can.
1: A curated tour.
0: And also, if you have got books, I'm happy to accept.
2: Yeah, I've got a heap and they're growing.
1: Yeah, I really should have books for you too.
0: Yeah, bring them in. I love sorting books. It's my favourite activity. And I will sort and file them alphabetically, which is my other favourite activity. Mm-hmm. I was born a librarian.
2: Mm. Were you?
1: Gosh.
0: I think. When I was growing up, all my books had little stickers on them with the Dewey system.
1: Did they?
0: I did.
1: Wow.
0: I'll stop laughing. It's not funny.
2: Why did you not become a librarian?
1: How come you didn't become a librarian?
0: Oh, so I was too outgoing.
1: Uh-oh.
2: Oh, yeah. Too extrovert to be a librarian. Hey, how are you? Come in.
0: I'm and you can't talk in libraries. Yeah, I couldn't cope with the silence.
1: These days, it's not like that. Anyway.
0: These days, it's okay. That's you can actually talk in libraries and they're friendly places, and I'm very grateful.
2: Yeah.
0: I would say a shout-out to all the readers in Mallacoota. I don't know how many book groups or book clubs we have, but there's quite a few. So we actually have a cohort of readers in Mallacoota that's probably a higher percentage than maybe and other
1: play
0: towns.
1: Play footy.
0: Maybe. Yeah.
2: Who know how to play or are physically able to?
1: No, who actually do it.
2: Okay.
0: So shout out to all the people reading books.
2: Yeah, that's shout out.
0: Yay.
2: Yeah,
0: keep it real. You're champions. Yep.
2: Read Australian books. Great day to do so.
0: It's a perfect day
2: Your garden
0: reading.
2: Is going to be all right.
1: It is a perfect day for reading.
0: Your garden is looking after itself today.
2: Tomorrow's market on tomorrow.
0: Yes. Ah, there is the market on tomorrow.
2: My flu won't be too squishy.
1: No, it's going to be soaking tomorrow.
2: Yeah.
0: So gumboots and umbrella tomorrow.
2: Just trying to be optimistic.
1: It's a housewarming party tomorrow too.
2: Sick.
0: Yeah, come around to Don's tomorrow. Kind of,
1: for 5 Elizabeth Court, yeah, indeed.
0: Yes. What time are you opening?
1: 4 o'clock.
0: 8 a.m.?
1: 4 o'clock. Oh, no. Yeah, 4 o'clock. Mm,
2: yeah. 4 till 5.
0: Yeah. 4 till 5. It's a small window of opportunity. Yeah. Come in, say hello.
2: Is that 5 a.m.?
0: 5 a.m., yeah. That's your up and atom time, isn't it, Don?
2: No, looking forward to it. Going to bring some hot cocoa.
0: Hot cocoa. Yep.
1: Yeah, country breakfast. 5 a.m. on is country breakfast on Radio National.
0: Ah, oh, there you go. So 5 a.m. Yeah. Mm.
2: Okay. So what are we saying here? We go to your party. We all wait up for when the sun rises at 5 a.m.
0: Yeah.
2: We go just flick on the radio
1: and this is a country breakfast.
2: Yep. with our cocoa. All right. I think
0: yep.
1: I think we should probably draw a line right now. All right. If it gets any sillier, no, we're going to get thrown off the radio.
2: No, we yeah. Yeah. It is right up to 28 minutes past 12. We're signing off. Thank you very much, Kate. Thank you very much,
0: Thank
2: Don.
0: You, Simon.
1: Thank you, Simon.
0: Thank you, Don.
2: It's been a pleasure. We'll be back next week for some more installments of Literary Madness.
1: That's right. We may even stick on the topic. You may never know.
2: Yeah.
1: Maybe it's a topic. Book.
2: Just bring in a book. Maybe on your way out, you just grab a book. Any book. Let's go. Here's something.
0: Don't need to. I have a whole pile at home waiting for exactly that attention.
2: Well, that's what I mean. You just grab it.
0: Yeah. Mm. Yeah. Yeah.
2: That's what I did.
0: Mm.
2: I had no.
1: I want to get that book by that new book by Bruce. It sounds great.
2: Yeah, do that too.
0: Mm.
2: Yeah,
1: it sounds really excellent.
2: By Australian.
1: It's one of the things I do when I finish this is go home and order it.
0: Yes.
2: Yeah. Mm. Or wait for Kate to share it.
0: I can share it, but I'm ordering Island magazine when I get home.
2: Oh, yeah. Okay. All right. So much to do.
0: So much to do. So much online shopping. Yeah.
2: All right. Bye, everyone. I'm going to play a jingle, and then we're going to go to satellite radio where hopefully they're not talking about something too weird.
0: That, yeah.
2: But we'll be back next Friday. Take care out there
0: yep.
2: in
0: yep.
2: the wet. Bye.
1: Bye.

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1: Farewell Transmission by Jess and Molina. Nice, soft, long one there to begin the show. My name's Angus. 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I think we're going to get a pretty massive total out of this weekend. Not great for the Cooter Cup, but I'm sure those soccer players are used to playing in all sorts of weather. They'll get it done. And we'll see how Mallacoota goes in this round robin. Also the Rugby League Grand Finals on Sunday night. And big week here in the sport. I was hoping to get down and watch the boys play, but I don't think I can handle this weather. But nonetheless, good for the gardens, good for the bush. I reckon we'll see that turquoise, tropical-looking lake water change from beautiful blue to brown next week. But, you know, we need it. Bit of a mixed bag today on 3BGBs. Whacked it together last night. And it was all my faves. Particularly this one from Aussie band Miniskirt, Give It Up, it's called. Bit of language warning for the whole show. Blanket language warning. So blame me, not the station. Angus Buchanan, 3BGBs, 2 to 4 Friday afternoons. Give It Up, Miniskirt.

of a shack, just like our shack. We worked in the fields together, and we learned to count on each other. When you live off the land, you don't have time.

Father John Misty, Hollywood Forever Cemetery sings. It's 2:30, 3 MGB, 101.7 FM in Mallacoota. A rather damp and showery Mallacoota at the moment, but that's all good. We need the rain. Angus Buchanan here until 4 today with 3BGBs on the 2nd of the 10th. Spring weather, what are you going to do? It was 28 degrees the other day and hot. And Round Robin could be a washout. In any case, they'll be out there fighting for the trophy. I think I'll try and get down there and have a glance. And social of you, if you can. Support the teams. It's a big effort everyone puts in. All the clubs, they'll be arriving today, I imagine, and going wild, as they always do. Come from as far away as Sydney. And, who won last year? I can't remember. But anyway, it doesn't really matter. It's just going to be a mud pit, that oval. But the club room should be a bit sheltered. Everyone will be packed into there. Anyway, all the music, enough sport talk. That's not what I'm here for, I'm here to play music. Gonna play Devo next, Uncontrollable Urge.

0: 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Pouring Rain, 3BGB's 101.7 FM. My name's Angus, here until 4 today. And I've been instructed to inform you all, or those listening, I'm sure there's not an enormous amount of people today, but if there ever is, it's 3 p.m. I don't know what I'm saying. Since midnight, we've had 28 mils of rain, and that leads me into my announcement that we begin fire restrictions. Our fire danger period begins on Monday, so you're required to register any burn-offs. And with, who the hell? Sorry, I didn't read the media release. I'm just having to look at it now. Fire Permits Victoria. If you Google that, it'll come up. You're strongly urged to do that if you want to burn off. Apparently, we've had lower than average rain over winter and autumn. I think we all could see that, but good luck getting something to start this Monday after this weekend, but nonetheless, register your burns. If you want to do that next week, but yeah, fire danger period starts on the 5th, this Monday. So yeah, we're looking at a dry summer. But my theory is that it will be warm and hot, and moments like this, you'll just get bursts of rain, but not sustained. Just drenchings, and then it'll go back to dry and hot. So we approach 30 on several occasions, which really does dry stuff out, but whatever. All right, more music. That's my duty done. Speaking of which, I should probably play some sponsorships. I neglect my duties sometimes. I get too into the music. Here's a couple of sponsorships.
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0: That they are. There you go, some tyres, couches and mattresses along the coast, Eden and Pambula. Robert Smith and Eden Tyre Power. Okay, more music now. Aussie band Amyl and the Sniffers.

It's John Lennon. I don't know why I picked that song. I just want to listen to John Lennon, but yeah, Instant Karma, We All Shine On. It's about it for me. I've got a couple more songs to play, but I'll be signing off now. Angus is out, 3BGBs for another Friday. Talk to you next week. Have a good sloppy weekend, and see you next Friday. Velvet Underground next.

sheriff and his deputy. He said, son, did you molest my daughter? I said, sheriff, I do not know of what you speak. Well, he grabbed me roughly by the collar and flung me sprawling out into the street. There were days in the jail with claustrophobia.

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1: National Radio News.
2: Good afternoon, I'm Alyssa Delfs. Some of the world's largest gaming companies have been put on notice by Australia's online safety watchdog for not doing enough to keep children safe on their platforms. In a report released today, the eSafety Commission outlined how the providers of four major gaming platforms had responded to notices issued in April. Commissioner Julie Inman-Grant says it found big gaps in the behaviour of some companies, which could lead to immediate harm for children.
3: This is where we've started to put sustained regulatory pressure on some of these companies, but it's a shame that it requires that for them to uplift.
2: The notices issued to the providers of Roblox, Minecraft, Fortnite and Steam required them to explain how they were meeting the government's basic online safety expectations. Western Australia says its GST deal is working for the nation and must be retained. Scarlett Coppola reports.
4: The Western Australian government has lodged its formal response to the Productivity Commission's interim report into the 2018 GST reforms. They recommended the federal government scrap its deal with Western Australia, describing it as a costly mistake. In its latest submission, the state government said the current distribution arrangements must continue and argued all states and territories and the Commonwealth have been better off since the reforms. Yesterday, Queensland's Treasurer David Janetsky called for an overhaul of the GST system at the National Press Club. The Prime Minister has ruled out changes to Western Australians' share.
2: Significant rainfall is expected to continue across Victoria in the days ahead, with a flood watch in place today. It comes after Melbourne recorded one of its wettest October days in years, receiving up to 25 millimetres of rain within an hour yesterday afternoon. More than 200 calls for help were made to the SES, including six water rescues after parts of Melbourne were hit by flash flooding. Jesse Schlig from the SES told the ABC more rain is expected this weekend in northeastern and Gippsland parts of the state.
5: We're preparing our crews to respond to communities in those areas. Our volunteers do an amazing job. Mm. They train for this all year. They're so passionate about supporting their communities. So please, just a friendly reminder to communities to stay safe, not only for your own well-being, but also for those that need to come to potentially support and rescue you. Make safe decisions.
2: Queensland has seized more than 500 e-mobility devices through tough new laws cracking down on dangerous riders. The nation-first legislation was introduced just 3 months ago to take non-compliant devices off Queensland streets. Meanwhile, nearly 2,500 fines have been issued to drivers doing the wrong thing on e-bikes and e-scooters. And a crocodile at the Australian Reptile Park has predicted the winner of this year's NRL Grand Final. Elvis, the saltwater crocodile, was given a choice between two pieces of meat representing the Newcastle Knights and the Sydney Roosters. Here's the moment where Elvis made his choice.
6: If he doesn't go Newcastle, he's fired. Come on, big boy. Hey, what do you reckon? Yes!
7: It's a Newcastle win. Give a big round of applause to Elvis, boy. Bad luck, Roosters. Bad luck next year. How good's that? Well, we're in for a night's win. That is right.
2: Meantime, in more NRL sporting news, Roosters utility Connor Watson will miss the grand final. Watson failed to receive the green light to return to play inside the Code's 11-day concussion stand-down period. It means Watson will miss Sunday night's decider against his former club Newcastle and will become the first player to sit out of a grand final as a result of a concussion.
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8: 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I'm Gabriella Acaria. This week we're featuring our first story from our Jesse Cox Audio Fellowship. More than 15 years ago, Jesse Cox co-developed an incredible audio narrative program on FBI Radio called All the Best. This is the second year that All the Best is administering the prize, and over the next couple of episodes, we'll be sharing with you the work that our four fellows have been working on since the beginning of the year. So this week, Ramon Bryant brings us a dystopian Australia, and it feels very real given the current state of the world. I want to start by acknowledging that I'm recording from stolen and Gadigal land, and I pay my respects to Gadigal elders past and present. I also recognise that the area where FBI Radio is situated, Redfern, has long been a place of storytelling, strength, resistance, and resilience for First Nations communities. We're kicking off the Jesse Cox Audio Fellowship with a full-feature sci-fi story. But what is JCAF? Since 2024, All the Best has been the home for the Jesse Cox Audio Fellowship. It's an audio mentorship program, pretty one of a kind, championing the kind of work and spirit our show's co-founder upheld and honouring his legacy. And over October, we're sharing the audio features our Jesse Cox Fellows have been working on since March. Our first JCAF submission comes from Ramon Bryant. Welcome, Ramon.
9: Hey, thanks for having me.
8: Congratulations on getting to the end of the Jesse Cox Audio Fellowship. What was the experience like and how was it working with your mentor?
9: It was a really interesting experience, actually, because I feel like I've never had the luxury of having so much time to spend on one audio piece. You know, normally it's sort of I have an idea and then it's whether it's a week, 2 weeks or maximum a couple of months between that and making the piece. But this one was like 6 months of, you know, planning it, thinking about it, especially working with the mentor. Ian was great. You know, he's worked on a lot of stuff like this in the past and he's very knowledgeable. He was able to guide me through that whole process. Pre-production especially was really, really, you know, new to me and very interesting. But yeah, it was awesome. It was such a fun project.
8: We don't want to spoil the story too much, but can you give us a little bit of a taste about the story itself?
9: The story. So in a nutshell, it's about a guy played by me so it's set 50 years in the future, and essentially this guy is like a climate revolutionary or almost more of an ex-revolutionary. And he has to return home after many years of being away to try and find his people, his family, and return to his old life, whether he wants to or not.
8: We can safely say it's within the dystopian genre, but it also feels too grounded in reality. What was your intent in making the piece?
9: It's a great question, actually. I feel like, as many of us, watching the news and seeing all of the dystopian things that are happening in our day-to-day reality, you know, I have many thoughts about them and I would like to express them in my art. However, you know, making music and smaller kind of audio pieces, it's often been difficult to express all of these feelings and thoughts that I have. But also, I've had this story in my head for years, just the inklings of a story, but it goes back almost 5 years now. I remember thinking about this and having an image in my head of Sydney being like totally destroyed and people living in the remains of what was Sydney. And I just couldn't get it out of my head, you know, for years. I thought, should I write a novel? Should I do something with this? And I'm so glad that Jesse Cox Audio Fellowship has given me the possibility to actually bring that to life in some way.
8: Mm. And do you feel like the audio fiction medium was perfect to aid that narrative that you crafted?
9: Honestly, it really was. In fact, the narrative itself, especially one of the characters who is actually an AI that lives on a microchip inside the head of our main character, she was sort of a device. Once I realized I wanted to do an audio fiction, I thought, what's something that you can do better in audio fiction than in any other medium? And that was sort of the result of my thinking.
8: Here is After the Storm by Ramon Bryant.
10: After the Storm. Episode 1. Arrivals.
11: Welcome to Australia. 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Our friendly agents from the federal process of reorganisation are now patrolling this airport, so make sure to say hi. Failure to do so may result in detention and re-education.
12: Please place your finger on the scanner and look into the retina sequencer.
13: Why is it taking so long? Do you think there's something wrong with the biocracker?
14: Stay calm, Forrest. Just take a deep breath. That's it, babe. Your pulse just accelerated to 153 BPM. Which the thermal tracking cameras in the airport might have picked up on. Just keep your cool, and we'll be past customs and out in Sydney in no time.
13: Oh, Here we go.
12: Please remain where you are. A military customs officer will be with you shortly.
13: I knew this was a stupid idea. Why did we have to come back here? This place isn't our home anymore. The message might have been a trap, and you just convinced me to walk right into it, Alex. Now they'll throw me in jail for the rest of my life, and I'll never see you again.
14: Hey, get it together, Forrest. You've been dreaming of this moment since the day we left. I didn't have to convince you of anything. Besides, it's not a trap. If we were able to get out back then, when there were so many people looking for us, then we can get back in today. I know you're scared, but you can't let it show. Not now. Forrest, I love you. And remember, nobody knows I'm here. I'm right by your side. Here he comes.
13: Take a look at this cell. I feel like I'm in one of those museums from life in the 2020s.
14: You're right. This ancient IKEA table and chairs and even the tiny little TV up there. Seems like the military haven't invested a cent in anything since we left. Shh. What's she saying?
15: Episode of PBI, the Patriots Broadcasting Initiative, your premier cerebral cast news bulletin. Our top story today is on the latest ADF figures on Sydney's maritime crime triads. The temporary housing erected in 2069 at Circular Quay after Cyclone Nancy is now one of the highest density living areas in all the Southern Hemisphere. The ADF press correspondent had this to say when they asked about the matter.
16: The Circular Quay temporary housing facility is under control, and our servicemen and women in the strike force are on constant standby to ensure that. Those in the international media that have described it as dangerous or a floating slum are malicious, un-Australian actors and are most likely foreign agents trying to delegitimise the federal process of reorganisation.
15: Most of its residents are rural migrants who have left the bush to escape the threat of mega sandstorms and rising temperatures. But with no source of income, many of them turn to a life of crime. More on that later. Next month will mark 10 years since the 2065 Andias removal, which saw Prime Minister-elect Alexandra Andias arrested and charged with conspiracy as part of the Melbourne tramway bombing.
13: Hey, look, babe. Seems like you're still a celebrity in these parts.
14: Not exactly the kind of fame I was going for, is it?
15: Terror attack in Australia's history. As a country, we are forever grateful that the brave and wise leaders of the Australian Defence Force saw in that moment the danger posed by our decadent democratic system and took the necessary steps to secure our country from terrorism and radicals like Andias and her comrades, the eco-terror group Regenerate. She was charged and sentenced to life in maximum security prison, where she remains to this day.
14: I guess I should probably take comfort in the fact that I'll never go through what the real Alex has to. Never know what it's like to feel her pain, cry real tears, or kiss you the way she used to.
13: Darling, I hear you, but now's really not the time.
15: Candlelight vigils are set to take place in capital cities across the country to commemorate the victims of the tramway bombing. And the PBI will be running our feature-length documentary series on the traitor Andias and her betrayal of our great nation. More about that after these messages from our friends at Amazapple and Metesla.
17: Are you sick and tired of your tiny, redundant human brain? Wish you would never forget another special event or important piece of info? Why not get a Metesla AI agent on the case? You'll never miss another moment with the ones you care for. They never sleep, never eat, just work round the clock to ensure your loved ones know how important they are to you. Or what about one of our AI clone agents? They look and sound just like the real thing. Just come in for a quick and painless surgical operation. We'll implant a signature Metesla nanochip in your brain for the agent to live on. And voila, you close your eyes and start chatting. We guarantee that in a minute you'll be hooked. And the best part is, we already have all of your loved ones' data on our servers, so no boring setup is required. Metesla takes no responsibility for any mental health issues that arise in relation to our agents. All data collected is authorised and transferred to the federal process of reorganisation.
14: Zero taste. They should have gotten one of us AIs to make the ad. At least then the writing would have been believable.
13: You know what'll happen if they catch us, don't you?
14: I do, yes.
13: They'll put me through the brain scanner, find your chip, and use an EMP to wipe it. You won't just be dead. It'll be like you never even existed. Do you get how screwed we are, Alex?
14: Forrest, I only exist because you created me. My purpose in life, if you can even call it a life, has been to help you get back here and find the real Alex. Obviously, I don't want to get wiped, but what we're doing right now, this is my objective function, what you humans would call my destiny. And if I go down, then that's how it has to be. Someone's here. Remember the cover story. I'll be right here if you need me.
18: In accordance with Section 1889 of the New South Wales Penal Code, I'm making you aware that this meeting is being recorded, and anything you
14: would call my destiny. And if I go down, then that's how it has to be. Someone's here. Remember the cover story. I'll be right here if you need me.

0: Stephen Lang.
1: Date and place of birth?
0: September 15, 2039. Born and raised here in Sydney, Australia.
2: Okay, don't give him too much information. Just the bare minimum while I figure a way out of this.
1: Listen, Mr. Lang, I'm going to get straight to the point. The biometrics from our retina and print scanners came up blank when we ran it through our system. No data, nothing. It's almost as if you don't exist at all. That's not normal. You're not normal. I'm going to give you exactly 1 minute to explain who you are before I get the sergeant involved and we escalate this to a code black.
0: My apologies for wasting your time, but if you'll just take a look at the stat deck that my lawyer and I submitted with the visa application, you'll see that my digital identity was actually wiped in a data breach in 2068. They found a bunch of North Korean hackers using my biometrics to run an offshore pig butchering scam. And, you know, the state decided that it was best to just cut their losses and wipe us all from the system.
1: Sounds a bit far-fetched, but I'll have a team run a check on it now. It also says here that you've been living in New Zealand for 10 years. What brings you back to Australia?
0: I'm back here visiting family.
1: You left Australia in a bit of a hurry, didn't you, Steve? Just days after the tramway bombing? Coincidence? Mate?
0: Alex, I don't know what you're doing, but you'd better hurry the hell up.
2: I'm scanning his face to look for any information about him that might give us an edge. Keep buying time. I'll find something soon.
1: Well?
0: I was called to work at a remote school in Dunedin. I desperately needed a geography teacher. I still have the official transfer request somewhere, if you'd like to see it.
1: I'm sure you do. And yes, we will need to see that. But don't worry, the sergeant is on the way.
2: Shit!
1: So I'm sure you and he can have a nice long chat about that and anything else on his mind over at the detention centre. What do you know about Regenerate?
0: Come on, Alex. I know they were a terror group working with the civilian government to spread green energy nonsense and communist propaganda. Thank God our ADF arrested that commie Andias and hunted them down.
1: Very good. We did hunt them down like a pack of wild bush pigs. But funnily enough, there were still a few loose ends we never managed to tie up. You're lucky. Your story about the data breach checked out. But they also told me you don't seem to have any family here in Sydney, do you? Now I'm going to ask you again, and you're going to have to give me a reply I like better, because once the sergeant arrives, he won't be as interested in talking. At least not to someone with a face as unbroken as yours. But we can always fix that. Now tell me the truth. Why are you here in Australia?
2: Got it. His name is Michael Tran. He's a 42-year-old commando in the ADF with a wife and two kids.
0: Look, like I said, I'm here for family reasons, but it's complicated. My mum was the only close family that I had, and she was killed in the tram bombing back in 2065. I came for the 10-year anniversary to visit her grave. I just want to honour her memory as best I can.
2: Yeah, turn it on, baby.
1: Oh, I'm so sorry to hear that. What was her name?
0: Elizabeth. But you won't find her in searching my last name. She went by her maiden name, Thomas. She always was such a strong woman, my mum was.
1: I'm so sorry for your loss. It was a dark time for all of us.
0: They should have taken that Andias out the back and given her a bullet between the eyes.
1: Look, mate, I hear you.
3: Recording paused.
1: I think it's a noble thing you're doing, coming back to honour your mum's memory. And I've got no problem with you coming back home to do it. It's just that...
3: Sergeant Matthews is en route. He'll be at your holding cell in a few minutes. Over.
0: I guess they'll probably turn me around and send me back. Nothing I can do. Hey, this might sound crazy. Could I ask you to take some flowers to my mum's grave for me?
1: You know, it's really not... One moment, please. This is Officer Tran. Sending my apologies to the sergeant, but his presence won't be required for the interrogation.
3: Copy that. He won't be happy you made him come down here for nothing. I'll let him know. Over.
1: You go on, mate. You take her the flowers yourself. What the hell? Take a couple for me too.
2: Got him. You humans are so predictable.
0: Thank you. Thank you.
1: Come with me, and I'll escort you back to the arrivals hall.

0: do this shit with my eyes closed.
1: Sure you could, if you had any eyes. This is insane. How did they manage to build all these towers in just 10 years? If I didn't know it was Sydney, I'd swear we were somewhere else.
0: Less than 10. Cyclone Nancy hit in 2069. Maybe that's what they want. To alienate us all down here and make us the bottom feeders of our own city.
1: How many floors do you reckon there are in that tower? 100?
0: There are 167 floors, to be exact. Enough space for...
1: Do you just have to know everything? I know that you're permanently connected to the internet. But can't you just pretend for a second to be anything less than superhuman?
0: I might be an AI, but I'm not a god, Forrest. I don't have all of the answers. If I did, I'd be able to tell you who sent us the message and what they want with us here.
1: Marley, 221 Harris Street, Sydney. I get that they need to protect themselves, but was it really necessary to be so mysterious? Don't they trust me after everything we went through together?
0: From what I could gather online, the place used to be owned by some family of Double Bay real estate moguls. But I can't find any record of it being inhabited or used for a few years now.
1: It's actually just the sort of place we used to use as a safe house. Can you imagine if we pull up and all the Regenerate crew are just there waiting for us? This is too weird. I can't believe I might be about to see them all again.
0: Hold your horses, Forrest. We still don't even know if this is a trap yet. Whoever opens that door when we arrive, we're going to stick to the story and not blow our cover. And whoever this Marley character is, we'll just have to see how they fit into the puzzle.
2: Thank you for riding with Flyride. Please take your bags and have a nice day.
0: This is it. Ready?
1: We didn't wait all these years for nothing. Let's do it.
3: Booking number?
1: Sorry, I actually don't have a booking number. I was hoping to speak to...
3: Well, you can't stay without a booking number. I know this place doesn't quite retain its former grandeur, but clearly only some of us still remember how a hotel works.
1: No. You've got it all wrong. I think your hotel is really nice.
0: What was that?
1: I love the, indoor water feature. But no, I don't have a booking number because I'm actually here to meet with one of your guests. Is there a Marley currently staying here?
3: Marley? What do you want him for? Oh, don't tell me you're with that bloody child protection agency. I'm his mother. And if I need him to operate the diesel generator or water pump, then that's what the boy will do. It's character building. Is there a law against that?
1: Probably.
0: Marley is a kid?
1: No. I'm not with any child protection group or the government. I'd just like to speak with him.
3: What would you, a fully grown adult, have to speak to a 10-year-old boy about?
1: So, I work for an ad agency. We scouted him from school, and I want to use his likeness to create AI clones for dynamic promotional content that drives engagement for our clients.
3: What kind of clients?
1: We represent only the biggest, most important firms. Ever heard of Palantir?
3: Oh, yes. My family have been using Palantir for years to ascertain and assess the moral character of our rental applicants. Well, I suppose you must come in. Marley is at school right now, so you will have to take a room if you want to wait for him.
0: Why would Regenerate send you the name and address of a school kid? Something's off here. What if that message was meant for someone else?
1: Sure. I'll take whichever room that you have available.
3: I'll just get it ready for you now, darling. Have a seat on the couch and I'll be with you in a moment.
4: Directly from the ADF regarding the whereabouts of former Prime Minister Alexandra Andias.
2: And Diaz has been in police custody for 10 years on terrorism charges, serving out a life sentence. But according to an anonymous leak in the ADF, her cell is empty and her whereabouts unknown. This story is developing. We cross live now to Canberra to the ADF press conference.
4: After the Storm is an original audio fiction written and produced by Ramon Bryant, starring Indiana Kwong as Alex, Tabitha Lafernas as the robot voice and ad woman, Elliot Guerisi Watson as the ADF spokesperson, Vinay Sitamraju as the customs officer, Katerina Fragamatos as the newsreader, Eileen Hyun as Sonia, and Ramon Bryant as Forrest. Original theme music was composed by Ramon Bryant. This episode was produced with help from All the Best and the Jesse Cox Audio Fellowship.
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0: Australia, I stand here before you as your Prime Minister-elect. You have spoken as one, in a voice loud and clear, demanding for change. The two-party system has brought us to a precipice, a point of no return, where the options presented to us were bad and worse. And tonight, we said no more. Australia is today more unequal and divided than it has been in our country's history. The climate crisis has for decades ravaged our home, enlarging our deserts and flooding our farms, making life unbearable for those of us who still live off the land. And what have the major parties done? Nothing. They have allied themselves to the fossil fuel lobby, taking billions in political donations while selling off our future and chaining our fate to the ways of the past. Our alliance with the entity formerly known as the United States left us looking backwards. And our rejection of renewable energy in the first half of this century has kept us there. For a century, we have been in chains. And today, we say no more. My first order of business as your Prime Minister will be to end our alliance with the failed states of America. Then we, the people, will take on the coal and gas lobbies. I know, change is scary. And many of you may fear for our country's future as political violence rears its ugly head. I also want to take this opportunity to make clear that my campaign will never condone violence and property damage. We have no affiliation with the armed group Regenerate and hope that in the coming months, their members will see, just as all of you have today, the power of democracy and goodwill. Now, it's been a long night for all of us, and there is much to do tomorrow. The past is gone, the future is uncertain, but today, we have hope. So thank you, Australia, and good night.
5: From FBI Radio, you're listening to All the Best. I'm Gabriella Acaria. That story was produced by Ramon Bryant, and his mentor and supervising producer was Ian Walker. A very special thanks goes out to Jesse Cox's family and everyone who has contributed to the Jesse Cox Audio Fellowship 2026. Our JCAF 2026 fellows were Ramon Bryant, Shrika Halaludin, Tessa Campisi, and Anna Outridge. The JCAF mentors were Ian Walker, Farza Draki, Liz Keane, and John Chia. The workshop felicitators were Janik Rogers, Belinda Lopez, John Chia, Camilla Hanan, Sophie Townsend, Mel Chun, and Wing Kwong. And the program facilitator was our executive producer, Mel Bakewell. Do you have an exciting story idea that you want to bring to life? Applications for the Jesse Cox Audio Fellowship 2027 are open. 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And if you're looking to jumpstart your radio career, applications for a digital trainee to go between All the Best at FBI Radio and The Wire at 2SER are open. Again, head over to the All the Best Radio website. The link is in the show notes. All the Best is made at FBI Radio on Gadigal land, and it features producers, stories, and voices from unceded Aboriginal lands across so-called Australia. 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Kwame Slusher is our production manager. Katarina Fraga Matush is our community and events coordinator. The All the Best intern is Nili Jarvid, and the All the Best executive producer is Mel Bakewell. A special shout out to all of our amazing volunteers. 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I'm Gabriella Acaria. 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
4: 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I'd like to begin today's episode by acknowledging the Palawa of Lutruwita, along with Aboriginal and Torres Strait Islander peoples Australia-wide. Carried by Aboriginal and Torres Strait Islander peoples and the land and sea which we call home, is the world's oldest continuing living culture, dating back to over 65,000 years. Aboriginal and Torres Strait Islander peoples were the first artists, scientists, creators, storytellers, and so much more. We wish to firmly acknowledge that sovereignty was never ceded. This was and always will be Aboriginal and Torres Strait Islander land. My name is Dr. Ollie Dove, and I'm joined today by Dr. Jennifer Payne, founder of Curiosity Factory and the award-winning STEM Pals program. Welcome to the show, Jennifer.
5: Thank you, Ollie. Wonderful to be here. Yay. Looking forward to my Nipaluna Hobart adventure and being part of this amazing adventure here.
4: Yay. It's so wonderful. And a fun fact for you listeners is that Jennifer is part of the Roaming Scientist program this year, which I'm involved in and manage. So that's how the two of us became acquainted. And in a couple of weeks, you're going to hear from more Roaming Scientists at the Roaming Scientist Bar. So tune in. But I invited Jennifer onto the show to talk about an incredible program called STEM Pals, which I've been part of very little bit last year. And she's going to tell us all about it. And we'll hear later about STEM Pals and Curiosity Factory. But when I was reading your bio, Jennifer, I saw a big love and a big passion for engaging young people in STEM and the sciences. And I wanted to then jump back into your own childhood and ask, how did you first get involved in science?
5: Oh, well, we're all scientists, Ollie, even from the very beginning, because we're all so curious. Mm-hmm. So that beginning of being curious about the world around you really starts when you start exploring the world, just as a baby. So I think we're all amazing scientists. It's then putting that into practice. So I grew up with two amazing parents who are both science teachers. So that kind of started the science love. But at 18 months old, they tell me that we went around Australia and that I learned to walk in Spinifex. So I think I got my love of the Australian outback and Australian bushwalking at that very young age. And then that's what I'm going to have fun doing here in Hobart afterwards, is going for a hike and look forward to it. But that love really started then back there, and staying curious and exploring the world around you, trying to understand how everything works and being really curious about it. And then that kind of then came into that, if I was going back in time even further, I think I probably would have been an explorer. That whole idea of being able to find something new and see something new. So that led me down into the path of what's left, what hasn't been explored yet, and into the microcosm of microbiology, of exploring the teeny tiny.
4: And from the 18 months walking amongst the Spinifex to being a microbiologist, what happened in between? Was there something at school that helped foster that interest in the natural world and sciences?
5: I also then had a very good science teacher that then gave those, I would give them challenging questions. Mm-hmm. And they would go, I don't actually know. Mm-hmm. And they would go away and discover the answer and help me discover the answer as well. So that challenging and also realizing that not everyone has the answer for everything, but we can actually go out and find it. So I think that as being seen in that school environment and being able to keep discovering, that aspect really helped spark that of, oh, we're knowledge finders as well, and we can actually go out and find these things out and explore them further, which was pretty cool as a science teacher. Mm. Yeah.
4: We often have people on the show and we ask them about how they got involved in STEM, and answers tend to go one or two ways. One, STEM wasn't for me, I had nothing going on at school. Or two, there was a particular teacher that helped foster it. And it's so wonderful hearing, and I have a biology teacher as well that I think of a lot, often because of creative writing, and she actually encouraged me when I wrote a book about dinosaurs. And I love that people can often pinpoint that person, and it just goes to show how fundamental and important good teaching and good teachers are to people's journeys. Were there any challenges you experienced at school with access into STEM?
5: I think that plays out nicely into the divide that we do have in Australia for education. So unfortunately, there is a major digital divide in education. There are haves and have-nots. So I grew up in country Victoria. In a space that has but doesn't have, compared to what I got to see down in Melbourne when I did travel down there and go, some of those labs in schools are better fit out than what I actually get to work in as a scientist in some of the school environments, which is really impressive that kids get to play and experience and spark their own curiosity in lab spaces that are amazingly fitted out with cutting edge equipment these days. But then there's the other end of that spectrum where the classroom doesn't even have a computer. So that aspect of seeing that differential and knowing that that's playing out even now is one of the reasons that I'm so passionate about making sure that positive early science experiences, because I know from myself, but also then from the research that's there, that having those positive mentors, but having that experience at a really young age, can then change how you engage with science, STEM, for the rest of your life.
4: Mm. Wonderful. And in part two of today's episode, we're going to be dipping into that work that you're talking about, engaging people and the importance of it. But for now, I kind of want to go along into hearing a bit more about microbiology. And what was your PhD topic?
5: So, as a PhD student and moving on from them, I have become a mass murderer of the insane degree. So we need to come up with another name beyond mass murder, because I've killed billions Googles. So do you have any idea what we can then name me instead of mass murderer?
4: Well, I think we need to pinpoint what exactly you're mass murdering so that our listeners don't call the police on us.
5: Good point. Okay, so we're going to narrow that down to the teeny tiny microscopic cells of bacteria and fungi were my main fun times of killing. So mass murdering on the billion scales to try and work out how we can treat infections. So my PhD was focusing on how a protein from a plant is capable of killing fungus. Makes sense, because the main infections that plants get are from fungi. The other was, well, why does it also kill human cancer cells? So it was looking at the differences between the outside surfaces of fungi and human cells. Fungi have a cell wall, so a structure that's made up of beta-glucan and chitin and mannoproteins. That is quite a thick layer of different things beyond the cell membrane that is typical in a human cell. So how is it capable of interacting with both this cell wall and a membrane of a human cell and still able to kill both this cancer cell and a fungi? And so I delve deep into that and trying to work out why this works and found how it interacts with that cell wall as kind of like an affinity gradient getting pulled down through those different layers and down onto the membrane, where it then interacts with a very specific phospholipid that's found on the surface of both mammalian cancer cell types and then also fungal cells as well. So it was that distinguishing feature there that enabled this one protein from a plant to be capable of protecting plants and also potential for being a new therapeutic against skin cancer.
4: Mm. I like the phrase infinity gradient because it sounds very Marvel. It sounds like we've gone into superhero territory there. Yeah. How do you study something happening on such a small scale?
5: Ooh. The joys of going micro. So we get to go down, usually through microscopes, and looking down at that teeny tiny, so we can label up the protein that I was working on. It was only 5 kilodalts in size, so quite a small. It's not really technically even a protein anymore at that size. It's a peptide. We can label that up with a fluorophore, so something that glows under the microscope, and then see where it goes. So we can then also label up the different layers of the fungal cell wall that I was talking about. And so you can see how it's interacting down a microscope. But we can then also pull off those separate bits and isolate them from the fungal cell and look at those direct interactions between the peptide and the molecules of the cell wall to better understand that binding affinity, that Marvel infinity gradient there. Yeah.
4: I can imagine that using microscopes for lengthy periods of time can induce potential headaches or fatigue. Do you have any hot tips for people on best practice with microscopes?
5: Small dark rooms. Oh, yes. Being locked in small dark rooms for long periods of time, especially then looking at time courses of wanting to understand those interactions over time as well. I've been locked in that small dark room for hours. So, yes, the joys of microscopes now mean that you can set everything up and set it to go, which is nice for those time courses, but problematic for when you need to keep on taking pictures. So it's being able to block in sets was what I found to be really helpful to then not go completely insane in the small dark room and being able to get up, get out, move around, come back without detrimental to your actual experiment is the problem. Have you had experience with that joyous fun times of small dark rooms?
4: Not myself. I fortunately was more of a fieldwork-based scientist. But I had a friend, as you were saying that, I had a friend whose PhD had her in windowless rooms for days and weeks. And she would go a little housebound vibes. And it didn't affect her well, I would say. And came across as very important to set healthy boundaries and to go for those walks and to leave, which during a PhD is kind of easier said than done because of the pressure, the time pressure, and the guilt that you feel. I remember immense guilt. If I wasn't working at my desk like perfectly all the time, I would feel, oh, the sense of wasting time. But if you could pick any project, any topic in microbiology, funding's not an issue, location's not an issue, access to data's not an issue. What topic or research project in microbiology would you love to study?
5: So I've become an impact junkie. So therefore, I would pick something along the lines of around antimicrobial resistance and One Health due to the wicked problem that it is and how there won't be one solution for it. So I think we need more work being done on this space. And then that's still such a huge, huge area of, okay, well, do you narrow it down to one specific bug? Do you narrow it down to prevention strategies? Do you narrow it down to human or do you animal health or environment? Like, the different aspects that you have potential of there are still mind-blowing because of how big a problem bacteria, viruses, parasites, fungi developing resistance to the drugs that we use to treat those infections are growing, and that it is a global problem on a One Health scale that we need to actually find solutions for. Mm-hmm. So that would be where I'd be putting my time and effort in. Yeah.
4: Mm-hmm. One Health is great. I attended part of a symposium last year on One Health, and it was a very new term to me, and I think it's fascinating and brilliant. So stick with us, listeners, for part two as we hear from Jennifer about Curiosity Factory.

0: 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My name is Dr. Ollie Dove, and I'm joined by Dr. Jennifer Payne from the Curiosity Factory. So, I've been saying the words Curiosity Factory a few times throughout the episode, but what is it?
1: Great question. I hope I sparked your curiosity. That's the main idea with that name. And hopefully to extend that curiosity into your world and what that looks like. So Curiosity Factory is a not-for-profit. It's a registered charity here in Australia. And its flagship program is called STEM Pals, which I believe, Ollie, you were an amazing STEM Pal as well. How fun was that for you?
0: It was fun. I was like a... I was going to say, going with the superhero metaphor from earlier, like a fill-in tag team, because I think the program was full when I signed up, or I think I missed it or something, but I helped fill in for a scientist that had to tap out, basically. But it was lovely, and I'll let you explain in your own words what STEM Pals is exactly, but receiving letters was really, really sweet. So when was Curiosity Factory founded?
1: Ooh, great question. So it was a project based on COVID, sorry if that's a triggering word for everyone. During that wonderful time, I would previously have gone out to schools and had talks at schools around STEM and scientists and career journeys and what that looks like, but that was all shut down during COVID times. So how could we still have those interactions and help spark curiosity in the next generation when we're stuck at home? And that then post was still happening. And so talking to classroom teachers and friends in primary school teaching, what would this look like? How could we do this? And there was still some Ultimate Frisbee happening at that point in time, and it sparked a conversation on a Frisbee field of what this could actually look like, and ended up being a letter exchange with the local primary school of the local scientists exchanging letters with the primary school kids there. And it evolved from there and turned from a few hundred students now into a few thousand students around Australia. So I think we might need to backtrack and tell everyone what actual STEM Pals is. So it's a pen pal program where primary school kids and lower high school kids now get paired up with their very own STEM professionals. So a scientist, a technologist, an engineer, a mathematician, and they exchange letters across the year. So those STEM professionals are coming from anywhere in Australia. So we have some down in Antarctica, those that are out in mine sites in the middle of Australia, those that are GPs at your local clinic, to then lab-based scientists and field-based scientists as well. So the amazing array of STEM professionals and the journeys that they have to get to where they are is so diverse and so amazing that we make sure a classroom has that diversity representation happening for every classroom. So that sparks that curiosity factory angle of helping ensure that we help diversify the representation that kids get to see as those STEM mentors.
0: Is there a team helping you organize those letters and setting it up, or do you have many, many spreadsheets?
1: I do have one gigantic spreadsheet, and the team of me, myself, and I are a great threesome that does get this done. But then I would say that I have an amazing team of over 1,000 STEM professionals around Australia that are being those amazing volunteers to then help spark that curiosity. So they are wonderful. They're the ones that are giving back, that are sharing their stories, sharing their pets, sharing their loves, because we pair up the kids with their STEM professional based on shared hobbies and interests to start that initial conversation going, so that there's something there, so that the kids can see themselves in the scientists, the technologists, the engineers, the mathematicians, that there is someone like them in these roles that has those same hobbies, so that they're not just thinking that they're old white men in lab coats mixing chemicals, which is another fun thing that we do with our STEM pals. We have them draw what they think a STEM professional looks like at the start. And unfortunately, it is a lot of lab coats mixing chemicals. But we do that same thing again at the end of the program, and by the end, they're now drawing teams of people. They're drawing themselves. They're drawing their STEM professional that they've been writing to. They are drawing diverse representations. It's no longer just mixing chemicals, and it's not just old white men. So it's pretty cool that we get to see that difference happening across just three exchanges of letters that has really changed their perceptions around who can and who is a STEM professional.
0: I love that you get them to draw a scientist before and after. That's actually a question on the Beaker Bingo that you might get asked at the Roaming Scientist Bar. And often people either draw the scientist that they're sat with at the time and do a little sketch with them, or they draw Dr. Carl. A lot of people drew Dr. Carl last year. Well, that's very impressive that you run it yourself, because it's a massive undertaking. And even just having the on the to-do list to reply to the letter. So I did a couple last year. I received a couple of letters and then I replied. And then you want to put time into it and write a really nice letter back. And even that is, you know, a time commitment. So I can't even imagine like fixing up everyone by hobbies and interests, and yeah, it's a really massive thing. Have you ever been one of the letter writers yourself?
1: Of course. I couldn't miss out on that experience. So yes, starting up the program, I was one of the letter writers, and then I make sure that I get matched each year as well. Mm-hmm. I don't want to miss out on having my own STEM pal student, because the letters that you receive are so cute, so lovely. They re-spark your interest in science, though you do get some difficult questions at times, because this age group of students, they are brutal and critical as well. So yeah, be prepared for some hard-hitting questions that come your way in those letters.
0: In the introduction to this section of today's episode, I mentioned STEM literacy rates. What actually is STEM literacy, and how can the STEM Pals program improve things?
1: Sure. So STEM knowledge is one thing, but literacy is kind of that angle of understanding, being curious, creative, critical thinking. That kind of angle is more around what we're talking around STEM literacy. So not necessarily the base knowledge of knowing everything across every area of science, tech, engineering, and maths, but having those skill set that you can do so. So one of the aspects of STEM Pals is that as a scientist myself, I want to make sure that what we're doing is actually having an impact and I'm not wasting everyone's time. So beside it being a fun, glorious activity, is it actually seeing a change in science literacy? Is it seeing a change in English literacy, which is not one that I was actually expecting? But there's some amazing stories around that I hear back from teachers, of anecdotes of kids changing their engagement with writing because they have someone on the other end that's answering their questions specifically to them. So that one being Alex, I'm changing their name for the sake of this story, but their teacher was initially concerned that they wouldn't be able to participate in the program because their literacy level was not up to the rest of the class, which is unfortunately common. And what we did was take that knowledge and tell their STEM professional that this student would probably be better communicating with pictures and that sort of thing. And so the first letter was just a single question and some drawings on the page. But what ensued was an amazing letter exchange that happened, because from that one sentence of barely writing, bearing being engaged, not coming to class, turned into, when's my letter coming? Is it here? How about now? Is it coming now? Yeah. The teacher ended up with Alex being so enthusiastic and intending when they knew that the letters were coming that week that they changed from barely writing a sentence to now wanting to write full paragraphs on the page, because there was someone on the other end of that letter that was caring about them. It was bigger than the classroom, and they had someone there that was willing to answer their questions and be there for them, that they cared enough to write back. So it then sparked that change of being engaged in class, but also being willing to write and learn how to write for the sake of that communication, which is just mind-blowing that simple letter exchange could change so dramatically for that one kid's life.
0: That's a beautiful story. Go, Alex. How wonderful. And you mentioned the STEM Pals is Curiosity Factory's flagship program. So in a similar vein to a question from part one, if funding wasn't an issue, accessibility to whoever you need to help support it, what would be a dream program for Curiosity Factory to be able to do in the future?
1: So we're currently this year co-designing with a high school as to what this program would look like for year sevens and year eights, which has been really fun to get to do, to see it evolve and change and what the kids want, but also what the teachers need for fitting across the curriculum and fitting into their classrooms effectively as well, to have those STEM mentors, but also have that real world science coming into their classroom from around Australia. So it's been really fun to see that evolve, and I would love to do that out into different areas, because each classroom is so wonderful and unique that being able to create those experiences for people to be able to see themselves in STEM as well as helping the teachers so that they can have engaging experiences for their students with actual real world science and wicked problems that are actually there, so that the kids can see what science actually is, would be a dream project. So it will depend upon what that co-design and evolving into looks like. So yes, I can't tell you exactly what it is, because we need to design it with each other to make sure that it works for everyone.
0: Mm. Fantastic. Well, thank you for your time today, Jennifer, and for coming onto the show. And thank you, listeners, for tuning in. We love bringing you STEM-related episodes and really hope you enjoyed the episode. 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
4: Good afternoon, I'm Alyssa Delfs. The Federal Trade Minister has proposed that Australia's super funds could be used to invest in the US meat industry to shield lamb producers from additional tariffs from the White House. Senator Don Farrell pitched the idea to the Trump administration during a G20 event in Wisconsin earlier this week. But speaking to the ABC, Shadow Housing Minister Andrew Bragg was sceptical.
5: Well, it's truly bizarre that the Labor Party would be against people using their own money to get a house, but they're happy for super funds to be giving away people's money into the United States and to support their lamb industry. I think it's truly bizarre, but Don Farrell, I guess, is one of those guys that's been in Parliament for a long time. He used to be at the super fund and the union, so maybe he's just had too much of the Kool-Aid or something.
4: The federal government is being urged to do more to ensure Indigenous children are safe in Western Australia. NARS News' Karen Durandy reports.
6: The call comes from the federal opposition following reports that more than a dozen First Nations kids were found living unsupervised in squalor in a state-owned home in Port Hedland. Prime Minister Anthony Albanese has previously said it's a state government issue. Shadow Minister for Indigenous Australians Julian Lesser told the ABC he disagrees.
7: There's been a failure of coordination of services across the state and federal government. There's been a failure of welfare checks. There's been a failure to look at what's actually happening in those homes. And the state government now has set up a coordination committee. It doesn't include the federal agencies. I'd like to see the federal agencies involved as well.
4: The Australian Medical Medical Association says the nation's future specialists need more support. It believes country specialist medical colleges must do more to improve the training experience of the nation's next generation of specialists. The message comes off the back of the association's latest specialist trainee experience health check, which shows while some progress has been made, many long-standing concerns still need to be solved. The report found no specialist college received an A grade in any area assessed by trainees, while the overall experience has remained largely unchanged over the past 5 years. The AMA says there's still significant work to do to build up the country's specialist workforce, with many trainees citing concerns over training costs, representation in decision-making, and access to mental health support. Wet and severe weather is on the cards for Victoria and parts of New South Wales this weekend, with fine conditions elsewhere. Rain and thunderstorms are on the way for eastern parts of WA, while much of the west and east coast will be dry and sunny. The Bureau of Meteorology's Dean Naramore has the forecast for tomorrow.
8: Well, this low-pressure system is bringing widespread rain and thunderstorms to New South Wales, Victoria, and maybe even some showers into northeastern Tasmania. But the focus really will be through Victoria and eastern New South Wales, where we're going to see severe thunderstorms with large hail, damaging winds and heavy rainfall. We also could see heavy rainfall leading to flooding through southern parts of Victoria, particularly around the Otways and west-south Gippsland, and flood watches are current for much of the state.
4: And for the first time in six decades, a famous series of paintings depicting one of the most notorious periods of Australia's history will be gathered in one place. Australian artist Sidney Nolan's 27 paintings, which make up his Ned Kelly series, will form part of an exhibition of the artist's work, which opens at the Art Gallery of New South Wales tomorrow. And taking a look at sport in NRLW, in her final press conference before retirement, rugby league star Ali Brigginshaw has called on the code to create a separate chief executive for the women's game. As she prepares for a fairy tale finish, hoping to win back-to-back premierships with Brisbane, Brigginshaw made it clear there was still work to be done on the women's side of things.
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0: You are now listening to Real World Gardener with Marianne Cannon, your host. 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
1: Well, hello, hello, and welcome to Real World Gardener. It's Marianne here at the microphone. Thank you for joining me. Great to have your company. What's on the show today? Well, I'm talking with Steve Falcioni, who's a gardening editor of Gardening Australia magazine, about creating a tote-free ball, then growing chocos and vegetable heroes, plus garden jobs for the weekend with Steve McLean.
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1: It's time for the Plant Doctor segment on Real World Gardener. On the line, I've got Steve Falcioni, horticulturalist and garden writer. Good to have you on the show again, Steve. How are you today, Steve?
2: I'm very well, thank you.
1: Excellent. And today we're talking about box hedges, how to keep them, or box in general, how to keep them clipped into a ball. What should we do? What's the best way to start?
2: Well, the best way to start is to choose the right kind of plant. Not all plants make for good clipped balls. The logical ones are any that are used for creating a hedge, because the plant has to be able to cope with being clipped regularly and to look good, like to produce nice dense growth. So look for anything that is recommended as a hedging plant as the first place to start. Then on top of that, out of that sort of list of available plants, you need to think about how big do you want the finished topiary ball to be, and to choose a plant that has the right size leaf. Because if you choose, say, a Fritinia or a Camellia, which has quite large leaves, but you only want a ball that maybe is the size of a soccer ball, it's not practical to be clipping away. You'll be shredding those leaves in half and it will just look ugly. Like it won't have a nice smooth edge. So you'd be better off to choose something that has a really small leaf, like a Buxus, like an English box or a Japanese box, for example. That's the first thing to think about. Once you've chosen the plant that is right for your area and the size, you need to look at the actual specimen. You know, when you're in the nursery looking at plants, you want to pick up something that is already fairly dense. You don't want to start with something that's kind of leggy and sparse and that still has plenty of growth, foliage down low. You don't want something that's already dropped all of its lower leaves, because it's very difficult, if not impossible, to get the leaves to regrow that low down.
1: And back to the box hedge, the finer leaf certainly is great for, I suppose you could also use, it's a Lonicera nitida that's got a very fine leaf.
2: Yes, Lonicera nitida, that one is perfect. That's a dwarf honeysuckle, it was one of its common names. It has a tiny leaf, and I mean, what would it be? Maybe a centimetre long?
1: Yeah.
2: So, really good. I once used that to make a Mickey Mouse topiary, of all things, and it was maybe about 40-50 centimetres high. You could get quite fine in the detailing when you've got such a small leaf. So for very small balls, go for that one. Or the other option too is the dwarf Morea, the Minamin.
1: Yep.
2: It has very, very small leaves too, so it's fantastic. Don't use a normal Morea because it'll just grow too big. Only use normal Moreas if you want a large ball.
1: How did you make the ears on the Mickey Mouse?
2: I had a frame. I kind of cheated. Okay. So I could allow it to grow sort of through the frame. I did have to use little bits of a cotton thread to sort of tie some branches to sort of get them in the direction I wanted them to go, and then clipped as it grew through the frame.
1: Oh, okay.
2: Looks pretty cool, I must say. Mm-hmm. But anyway, so there's a few plants that are really good for very small balls. If you want something a bit bigger, then your choices expand, and you can use native plants. So you could use wistringas, there's a whole heap of lily pillies around, even corias can look good. If you want, say, a silver ball rather than a green one, you could use the Teuchrum fruticans. I forget, is it licorice plant? Is that what that gets called?
1: No, it's called Germander.
2: Germander, that's it. Yes, sorry. Or, I know, the licorice one is the Helichrysum petiolum. That's a nice one too. And again, any of the wistringas have got that silvering on the underside, so that can make for a nice silver or grey ball. You could also do coloured balls, strangely enough. So you can rely on lily pillies or the phytinias to have a flush of coloured foliage when it comes through. That new growth is sort of that pinky or red colour. Or there's that little callistemon, the, what's it called?
1: Little John, is it?
2: Yeah, but there's another one, Great Balls of Fire, okay. A little dwarf bottle brush. Again, you'll get the flowers coming through. You won't have as sharp an edge because obviously you've got flushes of flowers sticking out, but still it can look amazing. Mm. And then if you want yellow, you've got the Golden Euonymus or the Duranta Sheen is Gold yellow foliage. So, yeah, lots of choices.
1: All right. Now, the way to keep maintaining them into a ball.
2: Yes. Okay. So you need a bit of imagination to get started. So get the plant. If it's in a pot, which it most likely will be, rotate the pot around several times. So look at it from every angle. And you kind of need to imagine or start seeing that ball shape within the plant. Now, usually the plant's going to be grown taller than it is wide, but you need to have it equal all around. So that means you're going to be cutting more off the top than the sides. So go slow. Cut little bits at a time. Don't go in there cutting a great whack off because you can't stick it back on. So reduce from the top down, small snips as you go. Keep rotating the pot around, looking at it from different angles. Step back. So don't be looking at it right under your nose. Step back a couple of meters and look at it from a distance. And slowly that ball shape will start to take hold as you snip bits and pieces. Now, if you're scratching your head and going, I've got no idea how I'm going to make a ball appear out of this plant, then you might want to resort to creating a circular shape using a piece of wire. So get some stiff wire, whether it's a coat hanger for a small ball or a bigger piece of, say, like fencing wire or something, that you bend into a circle shape and physically hold that against the edge of the plant to help sort of visualize that ball. I mean, I know a circle shape is only one-dimensional compared to the ball, but it can start to tell you where to clip on the corners, and you move it around and around, and to kind of help get your head in that mind space of how to create a ball out of just this clump of bush.
1: Yes, that's a good tip. It might be a little bit hard for some of us to just sort of get it right, and then you might clip a little bit too much. Like you said, then you've got a hole.
2: Yes, so that's why it's good to only clip small amounts at a time. Keep in mind that the thing is not going to look perfect after your first go, right? It is going to take several attempts, one for you to develop the skill, but two for the plant. It's not going to have growth everywhere you want it. So you're going to prune back some bits, and there will be some holes that need to grow out. So give it time, have a bit of fun with it, and remember, it doesn't have to be perfect on your first go.
1: No. Now, what implement do you use? Just secateurs, or do you use topiary shears?
2: If you've got them, use hedging shears, because that's the easiest way to do it. Do not use a power tool. Hedging shears are easiest. If you haven't got them and don't want to spend the money, then just use your secateurs. If it's a soft plant, you could probably even just use a pair of scissors. After you've finished your first go, run your hand over the remaining plant and sort of rough it a little bit, and that'll flick out any clippings that have got dislodged, and any bits that you might have missed that need to be clipped off, they'll be flicked out as well, and you can sort of go, oh, there's a bit that I've missed, snip that off. And then lucky last, feed the plant.
1: Yes, that's true. You don't want the plant drying. Feed it and also water it really well, because you don't want it drying out and then having dead bits in various parts of the plant.
2: And feeding will encourage new growth to come through, okay. And then you prune that. So one mistake that people sometimes make, whether it's with a ball or a hedge in general, is waiting for all the growth to get as big as they want. Instead, what you should do is prune more often, because every time you prune, it encourages the plant to divide, and so it creates denser growth. So tip pruning a little bit here and there will give you a denser ball over time.
1: That's wonderful. Well, there we have it. There's the lowdown of creating a topiary ball. Once again, Steve, thanks for chatting with me on Real World Gardener.
2: It's my pleasure.
3: Real World Gardener, investigating new ways to garden with Marianne Cannon.
1: And that was garden editor Steve Falcioni. So now you have the idea as to what type of plant to look out for, and also make sure you have the best one of that particular type for creating your topiary. You need to pick up something that's plenty of foliage down low and overall nice and dense. If you have any feedback, why don't you email or write in to realwellgardener@gmail.com or to 2RRR PR Box 644 Gladesville, New South Wales 1675. Still to come, growing chocos and vegetable heroes, plus garden jobs for the weekend.
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4: And as usual, there's plenty of jobs for this weekend. Strong winds up and down the east coast has meant many leaves filling up garden beds and covering lawns. So be patient and wait for the wind to die down before raking up and putting the leaves into your compost bin. Stop your seedlings from becoming food for slugs and snails this spring with a few handy tips. Firstly, keep a hygienic garden and deprive the mollusk of potential resting spots. They find it tougher to move over rougher ground, such as one that has recently been mulched. Also, nasturtiums are a great decoy crop, providing a canopy where they'll find shelter. You can then pick them out and throw them over your neighbour's fence, or maybe not your neighbour's fence, but you know what I mean. Plus, once you have nasturtiums, they'll be in your garden forever. Watering in the morning is also a great starting point for avoiding all pests, as it means that there will be very little moisture left on the surface at nightfall. And lastly, copper tape and aluminium foil are like an electric fence for snails and slugs. When they come into contact with the metal, their mucous membranes have a bad chemical reaction that sends them in the opposite direction. It's a great technique for pots to which the copper tape is easily attached and the mollusk will have to pass over to enter.
0: Throw in a seed and watch your garden grow on Real

0: Well, it's time for Vegetable Heroes, and today I'm talking about chocos, because I'm growing them. And yes, it's growing at the back of my garden, clambering over some shrubs, and I found that there was at least a dozen chocos waiting to be picked. I was pretty surprised, but they were a bit big and a bit old, so I think I'm just going to chuck them out. Choco is a climbing plant, Setium edulae, which belongs to the pumpkin, melon and cucumber family, native to Mexico. They were taken back to Europe by the Spanish explorers. An interesting fact about chocos is that they're also known as vegetable pear or mango squash. That's because they sort of look like a rough pear, and they're certainly pear-shaped. They are a perennial that dies back in winter, and the tuber will sprout again in spring and surprise you with a heap of pear-shaped lime green fruit. Some varieties have spines, while the others are quite smooth. It's a rampant climber, can be easily grown on fences, trellises, over trees or frames, allowing the fruit to hang down for easy picking. If you live in warmer climates and have trouble with powdery mildew on your zucchinis, why not go for chocos? They taste just as nice when picked, not much bigger than a chicken egg. If you've never eaten a choco, it tastes like a mild flavoured squash and needs to be cooked for a little bit longer though, and some say it has a bland flavour. Unless you cook it with something strong tasting, like and adding spices and herb, you won't get that much out of chocos. Well, having said that, some people reckon that they are used as a filling in some fresh and frozen apple pies that can be bought in supermarkets. Now, Mary has written in asking about how to grow them, because she found some chocos that had sprouted on her kitchen bench the other week. Yes, well, Mary, the best time is spring, early summer, and because yours has already sprouted, why not plant it in a pot now? Generally, they are planted in the warmer months of the year anyway. And there you go. So pick up a choco now or two and plant it in a big pot, narrow side down with the top just poking out. Unfortunately for cool temperate districts, unless you really want to try them and have a hot north-facing wall, chocos aren't recommended for your area. But having said that, I've found plenty of people as far south as Hobart growing them in December against a north-facing brick wall. They don't take long to mature to harvest time. You'll often see them already sprouted in shops. Plant the whole fruit, half in the soil, half out, but wait till it starts sprouting. Just store it with some potatoes till then. They can be grown in nearly all types of soil, but prefer rich, well-drained organic soils, plenty of compost, you know, the usual thing. Now, when grown in the tropics, the choco is virtually evergreen, but in cooler and even temperate climates like here in Sydney, it has one crop, then dies down in winter to the tuberous root system and sprouts again the following spring. If you want to plant the tuber that you bought from the supermarket or from the greengrocer, you'd need to dig a hole about 30 centimetres or a foot round where you want to plant it. Mix the soil with half a bucket of compost and half a bucket of some kind of animal manure and then backfill, making it a high mound. Now, by digging a largish hole, you're loosening all the soil in the area so the plant can send out roots easily, making it grow faster. They need full sun, but plant it anywhere, and it will find the sun. Now, here's an interesting fact. You might be interested to know that during the war, because chocos were so easy to grow, they used them as fake stewed pears. When they were halved and quartered, you could cook them with sugar and vanilla served with custard. To peel your chocos, peel them under water to avoid the sticky substance sticking to your hand. And they are best eaten when they're about the size of a small pear. The larger they grow, the more peeling you'll have to do and the starchier they get. Use them as fresh as possible because they lose moisture fairly readily, and eat them like a zucchini or new potatoes, baked or sautéed or halved or quartered or stir-fried. And if you accidentally miss a few and let them grow into monsters, there's always choco and ginger marmalade or choco chutney or pineapple jam. So, are they making it into apple pies? Well, vegetable industry group AusVeg, which tracks produce volumes, says choco volumes are so low they can't even be tracked. The smallest crop it follows is snake beans at 87 tonnes a year. The fact is, apples are more plentiful and cheaper to buy than chocos. And apart from the fact that it would be illegal under labelling laws to put in chocos instead of apples. By the way, they are used a lot in jam making commercially when they are coloured pink with food colouring as they imitate many other fruits in volume and texture. Why is it good for you? Contains fiber and vitamin C. The edible parts have a lower fiber, protein and vitamin content than other plants, but the micro and macronutrients supplied by the fruit are adequate. And that was your Vegetable Hero segment for today.
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0: It's time for Garden Jobs for the Weekend on Real World Gardener. On the line, I've got Steve McLean, biology educator. How are you today, Steve?
2: I'm really good, thanks, Marianne. How are you?
0: I'm also good. And we go with the listener question, which this week is one that comes up at spring. Is Ellie from Butterham. She writes, "My passion fruit vine is covered in flowers, but hardly any fruit forms. What's going on?"
2: It's a frustrating one, this one, isn't it? Because a vine in full flower looks like it's doing everything right. And there are a handful of common reasons that passion fruit flowers fail to set fruit, and most of them can be worked through. I certainly have this problem with my own passion fruit.
0: Yeah, me too, actually. I have plenty of flowers and maybe half a dozen passion fruit. It's very frustrating. The first thing, though, to look at is pollination. Each passion fruit flower is only open for about a day, so the window for pollen to be transferred is short. The flowers are also better suited to larger bees, like our native carpenter bees, rather than honeybees. If you're not seeing many large bees on the vine, hand pollinating is simple.
2: To do that, take a small soft paintbrush and collect pollen from the anthers, the yellow dusty parts that hang down, and then brush it onto the stigmas. That's the rounded tips sitting above them. Do it on the day the flower opens and once any dew has dried.
0: The second reason why you don't get fruit is the weather. Rain or heavy dew during flowering can wet the pollen and stop it working. And cool conditions also reduce fruit set. Early spring flowers often drop for this reason.
2: As the weather warms, fruit set usually improves. The third and one that's often missed is suckers. Many passion fruit, particularly Panama types, are grafted onto a vigorous root stock. And if shoots grow from below the graft, they can take over the vine. And these shoots may flower, but they won't give you the fruit you planted the vine for. So check the base of the plant for any growth coming from below the graft union, especially leaves that look different from the rest of the vine, and remove it as close to the source as you can.
0: Yeah, those leaves, they have five lobes, whereas the passion fruit leaves only have three, so they're very distinctively different.
2: It's a really good hint, isn't it?
0: Yeah. Now, the fourth is feeding. Passion fruit are hungry plants, but too much nitrogen pushes leaf growth rather than fruit. A citrus or fruit and flower fertilizer with more potassium is a better fit. It's also worth checking that lawn fertilizer isn't reaching the vine's roots, which often spread further than people expect.
2: Finally, the variety. Most purple passion fruit will set fruit with their own pollen, while some others, particularly yellow skin types, set much better with pollen from a second vine.
0: So, if your vine is flowering well but not fruiting, start with the easy checks. Suckers, fertilizers, and a bit of hand pollination. Give it a few warmer weeks and you should see a better result. Now, the hot term for today is fruit set. So fruit set is the stage where a flower stops being a flower and starts becoming a fruit.
2: Follows on from pollination, which we've covered before. And once pollen reaches the female part of the flower, fertilization takes place. And if that's
0: fertilizers and a bit of hand pollination, give it a few warmer weeks and you should see a better result. Now, the hot term for today is fruit set. So fruit set is the stage where a flower stops being a flower and starts becoming a fruit.
2: Follows on from pollination, which we've

0: coast, it's happening on citrus, stone fruit, and many other fruit-bearing plants. You'll probably also notice that not every flower makes it. And that's worth understanding because it's one of the most common reasons gardeners think something's gone wrong.
1: Most fruiting plants produce far more flowers than they could carry through to ripe fruit. Yeah, I've got that happening with an avocado tree right as we speak now. And some flowers aren't pollinated and simply drop. Others set fruit, but the plant later sheds a proportion of those small fruitlets to match the crop to what it can support. Citrus is a good example. A heavy drop of tiny fruit in late spring and early summer is normal. The tree is essentially thinning itself out.
0: Yeah, I have this happen every year with my two orange trees. Anyway, so what affects how well fruit sets? Four main factors, in fact. The first is pollination. If fewer bees and other insects are visiting, fewer flowers are fertilised. Tomatoes rely on vibration to release the pollen from wind or from insects. That's why gently tapping the flower trusses on a still morning can help.
1: The second is temperature. Many plants set fruit poorly when it's too cold or too hot. Tomatoes, for example, struggle when nights drop below about 13 degrees or days climb above about 32. And that's why early tomato flowers sometimes fall without setting and why fruit set can slow again in the heat of summer.
0: It's when very little sets at all that it's worth looking at pollination, temperature, water and feeding. Now to the plant profile, which is Clivia miniata and hybrids. In most states, Clivias are blooming in all their spectacular glory of oranges, yellows, creams, reds, yes, even green.
1: But what are Clivias and why are they a collector's item? Well, firstly, if you've never heard of them, you need to get one now.
0: They're perennials in the Amaryllidaceae family, related to naked ladies and hippiastrums. There are only six actual Clivia species, the best known Clivia miniata, mainly the orange one, usually grown in mass planting.
1: They have dark green strap-like leaves, which grow from a central crown, sending out pups, smaller versions of themselves, on the side.
0: Clivia grow naturally in southern Africa, that's South Africa and Swaziland, and do well if given shade and not exposed to extreme cold or humidity.
1: They will not tolerate frosts. Direct sun should be avoided at all costs because it burns their leaves at worst or makes them turn an unsightly yellow. Colour-wise, besides the cream, yellow, pinks, oranges and reds, there are bicolour flowers which can be very dramatic. There are also green flowering cultivars, one which I believe you bought, Marianne, last year with a green cultivar called Horeo. The size of leaves and flowers is also quite variable. Some flowers are almost spider-like, while others are truly blousy and dramatically large. After flowering, they produce large seed pods that contain mostly two seeds that are easy enough to propagate from.
0: Leaves can also vary greatly from belt thin to wide with large rounded tips.
1: To growing them, apart from disliking full sun, they are a must for everything else, including dry shade under trees. And finally, Clivias are incredibly good cut flowers. Some flowers can last almost 2 weeks in a vase. The berries are also very ornamental and can be used in flowering arrangements too.
0: Anyway, that's all we have time for. Once again, it's been wonderful chatting with you, Steve. Look forward to next time.
1: Yeah, thanks, Marianne. I'm looking forward to next week also.
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0: Thank you for listening. I hope we've inspired you to create a topiary ball from scratch and consider planting a choco vine. Tune in next week because next week I'll be talking with Ian Hemphill, who's a herb and spice expert, and you'll find out what strawberry gum is. You can hear the whole show again on Mixcloud. Just look for 2RRR programs or follow Real World Gardener on Facebook for the link. If you have a question on wildlife, plants or garden design, we at the team would love to hear from you either via email realworldgardener@gmail.com or you can write in to 2RRR, PO Box 644, Gladesville, New South Wales 1675. Until next week, I'll leave you with a track by Crowded House. Now we're getting somewhere. But for me, have a great gardening week. Bye for now.

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1: Wallawani, welcome to Earth Matters, environment social justice stories from Australia and around the world. 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
2: I'm Janet Salisbury, and I'm the founder of the Women's Climate Congress. And our theme for today is Beyond the Fossil Fuel Deadlock, Building an International Roadmap for a Just Transition from Fossil Fuels. And we have two amazing guests with us, who I will introduce to you very shortly. But I'd like to start, as we always do, with an acknowledgement of country and acknowledge that we are meeting on the unceded lands of First Nations people. I'm joining you here from Canberra, where I actually live in very short walking distance of a place called Kurrajong Hill. That was the traditional name, but it's actually now called Capitol Hill, which is the site of the Australian Parliament House. But in First Nations times, it was a sacred place. So it's worth remembering that. And I pay deep respects to all elders past, present and emerging. And I also pay respects to all the First Nations people around the world. And we do have people joining here today from overseas. And I acknowledge the leadership of First Nations women in particular, who carry deep responsibilities for the nurture of life across generations and for life-giving forces of water and culture and land. I invite you to take a few deep breaths and hold in your thoughts our sisters and brothers around the world who are suffering from the impacts of climate change and other disasters, effects that are compounded by other intersectional inequalities when disasters strike. In the words of The Lament, a song by my friend the late Glenda Glockley, we weep for our sisters in danger. We weep for our brothers and children. Sound the cries of grief and despair. Sound the lament for the dead. Because through lamenting for what is truly happening, I think, we can together find the path to renewal. Our theme today of building an international roadmap for a just transition away from fossil fuels goes to the heart of our purpose in the Women's Climate Congress. Recent developments to create a new multilateral process outside of the United Nations processes to create an international roadmap is very exciting. Since the Paris Agreement, progress has been made to reduce emissions, but it's been very slow, and negotiations at the annual conference of the parties, or COPs, has been unable to reach consensus on a formal commitment to phase out fossil fuel production and actually transition national economies away from the dependence on fossil fuel. At COP30 in Brazil, formal global consensus on fossil fuel phase out, the text from the negotiations once more omitted fossil fuels altogether, primary agreement. To counter this deadlock, Brazil announced that it would pursue another multilateral process outside of the formal UNFCCC process to advance action among countries and stakeholders to create the roadmap away from fossil fuels that we so desperately need. The international challenge was taken up by Colombia and the Netherlands to co-host a conference as an innovative, inclusive and action-oriented space to help countries move towards more sustainable, sovereign and secure energy systems. The road ahead is still hard and rocky, but it feels like a new world thinking organ has been born and is taking its first steps. So with that, I'd really like to introduce our two wonderful speakers for today. Now, their bios are online on our website. I'm going to tell you a bit about them anyway. So first of all, I'd like to introduce Zipporah Berman, who is joining us from Vancouver and is the co-founder and international program director at Stand Earth, which was formerly called Forest Ethics. And she's the founder and committee chair of the Fossil Fuel Treaty.
3: Hi, everybody. I'm thrilled to join you all. I am the founder and chair of the Fossil Fuel Treaty, and I've spent the last little over 30 years now designing environment and climate policy, advising governments, but also designing advocacy and communications initiatives, really trying to understand how social change is made and how to build power for change. And I've been focusing on fossil fuels now for about, well, I guess almost the last 20 years.
4: And that's great. Wonderful to have you here, Sephora, our other speaker.
5: So hi, everybody. So my name is Amanda Cull. Most people know me as the founder of The Next Economy, which is an NGO that I set up in 2018 to work with regional areas to help them understand and manage the transition. So not just energy, but like how they manage all of the changes that are happening across the economy in a way that we can build more resilient economies that are generating well-being for people, but also nature as well. So we're known for doing a lot of planning on the ground. What most people don't know, though, is we take what we're learning in real time and work with government and industry around policies and frameworks and investment and what needs to happen so we can change the system and not have to just keep working in every community. More recently, I stepped out of the CEO role last year. So for the last year, I've been lucky enough to be able to have the time and space to respond to some international requests. They want to learn from what's happening in Australia. And one of those things was being invited to go to the TAF conference in Colombia.
4: That's wonderful.
2: So I'll start with you, Zipporah. I was going to ask you sort of, you know, you're obviously developed great influence in this area and you've been really working amazingly hard on this transition away from fossil fuels. I just wanted you to talk a little bit about what brought you along this path and how you feel, what gives you sort of inspiration to do this work.
3: Thanks, Janet. In 2011, I was one of the directors of Greenpeace International's climate program in 40 countries. I was living with my family in Amsterdam. It was a very exciting job because I got to learn about what so many different countries are doing around the world or not doing on climate change and got to work with teams in all of those 40 countries. But that was the year that our then Prime Minister Harper came out at a big speech saying Canada was going to become an energy superpower. He was going to ensure a tripling of the size of the tar sands and six new pipelines to facilitate that and et cetera, et cetera. And I did something I'm proud of. I left my job and moved home to Canada because one lesson over kind of 35 years now, almost of activism for me is that I need to work on during the day what keeps me up at night. And I was doing interesting work in lots of different countries, but what was really bothering me was what was happening in Canada. And this idea that even though even Harper had gone to Copenhagen for the Copenhagen Climate Summit in 2008 and said climate change is the greatest challenge that humanity has ever faced. But by 2012, when it was not that interesting to people, which is also a good lesson for us that it can go up and down and has so frequently in terms of whether decision makers see it as a priority. To make a long story very short, I spent 6 years working with First Nations people in impacted communities fighting tar sands pipelines and refineries in their communities. And we had some success, but it felt like a giant game of whack-a-mole. This is the most powerful and wealthiest industry on earth. And every time we defeated a project, they would propose another one. And so I decided when a progressive government was elected, both in federally, our Prime Minister Trudeau, as well as in Alberta, for the first time in almost 50 years, we had a progressive elected, a woman leader, Premier Rachel Notley. And she wanted to create a climate plan in Alberta. It's like saying you're creating a climate plan in Texas or something. I don't know what the equivalent is in Australia, but maybe some coal town. At the time, I had been facilitating some very quiet dinner conversations with CEOs of oil companies, in part because I just wanted to understand how these quite brilliant people were thinking about this, how they could be expanding oil sands development at this moment in history. And I learned a lot about how they think. And Premier Notley appointed me to help develop climate policy in the oil sands, and along with former CEO of Shell and an Indigenous woman named Melody Lapine from the Mikisew Cree. And we were to create consensus-based recommendations between the oil industry, scientists, First Nations, labor, and communities. And we were able successfully over a two-year period to create some really incredible climate policy recommendations. But what I realized during that process is even though people would agree climate change is real and we have to reduce emissions and we're going to have to phase out fossil fuel emissions, they would not agree that we had to phase out fossil fuels. And it became very clear to me that climate policy was only considered emissions or pollution reduction. And that while we were trying to reduce those emissions and that pollution, the industry was just allowed to continue to grow and increase production. More pulled and convened some international conversations trying to find out, well, what do other jurisdictions do that produce fossil fuels? Do they see their responsibility as also reducing production or just reducing emissions? And I discovered what I consider to be a major gap in international climate policy, that for 30 years, we've talked about reducing emissions and not production. And the idea has been that demand will go down and the price of renewables will go down and we'll start using less fossil fuels and then the world will constrain fossil fuel supply. The markets will constrain fossil fuel supply somewhat magically, but that's not happening. In part because the markets are distorted by billions, actually trillions of dollars in subsidies, that public money that goes to the oil and gas industry. And I realized that although we have an incredible and important agreement in the Paris Agreement, that there is no international agreement to ensure fossil fuel phase out. So every day we're making the problem bigger. And when we build a new pipeline or a new oil sands project, a new coal mine, we are embedding future emissions into our system. And we're actually on track now. We now know that we're on track to produce 120% more oil, gas, and coal than the world can ever burn if we want to meet the goals of the Paris Agreement. We already have enough fossil fuels on the surface of the planet or under construction to use while we transition to a cleaner and safer economy if we're going to try and stay below 2 degrees. And so it was with that knowledge in hand that I decided to try and build a new international agreement that would be a companion to the Paris Agreement. And I studied nuclear nonproliferation and landmines and chemical weapons and met with some great academics and others who were thinking along the same lines. And we created the Fossil Fuel Treaty Initiative, which is what I chair now.
2: It's just amazing to hear that. So Amanda, so you've done amazing work in Australia, in communities, in the front line. Tell us a bit about your journey. What motivates you to keep looking for common ground here?
5: Background, the first half of my career was actually in international development and working on sort of poverty alleviation and livelihood projects at a village level across Asia and the Pacific, usually working for very tiny little NGOs. And I also want to send my love and solidarity to the people of Nepal, where we used to work at Engineers Without Borders, and the people of Colombia as well. Since we were there, they've suffered the terrible earthquake, but also they've had out of control fires and elections. So they've elected a new government that is undoing a lot of the good work around the commitments that were set around energy and climate as well. And people are struggling right now. So my heart, I guess, where I started was in that international work, like seeing, you know, sea level rise, saltwater intrusion in places like Timor-Leste in 2007, seeing in India, not just devastation from the changing climate, but also solutions around people setting up small-scale solar or pico-hydro projects in the mountains and being really inspired by what people were doing, which led me to ask questions, well, what is Australia doing? If I'm seeing both large-scale and small-scale renewable energy across India in 2010, I'm seeing sea level rise across the Pacific Island nations. We're working with Fiji setting up an agreement to take in refugees from Tuvalu and Kiribati. So I was like, just a minute, the problem isn't here. We can start dealing with the symptoms. But actually, I need to go back to Australia because we're one of the biggest fossil fuel producing countries in the world. So that led me to volunteering with a couple of climate groups with their boards around strategy, because I was a facilitator, and also training up climate activists and how to work with the community. And that led me to a request to do a, somebody asked me to do a presentation, a one-off presentation in a coal mining town back in 2014 alongside Tim Buckley. And it was just people asking Tim, you know, who's a finance analyst, you know, what do we do if the coal is in structural decline? And he's like, I don't know, I don't do that stuff. So they're like, Amanda, do you know about economic development? Can you just do this presentation with him about planning for transition? And the one-off meeting led to a whole lot of emails and phone calls from the Chamber of Commerce, the state government, industry, the head of the sugarcane industry saying, look, I don't care about climate. I'm not a greenie, but I care about the economy. And we're so tied to coal right now that if he's right, we need to start planning for this now because it takes a really long time to turn an industry like this around. So I just started getting requests from the Hunter Valley, Latrobe Valley. The head of the ACTU called me. It just suddenly just spiraled out of control. And the interesting thing was, I was like, it made so much sense to me as someone who'd worked in economic development. Like, you just plan for the future, right? This is a technical issue. I'd worked with engineers. We know how to do this. We'd already modelled the emissions reductions back into 2010 as to what Australia needed to do. We had the technology. I'd seen it in the Himalayas in India. We have lots of money in this country. It's like, we can manage this, right? And then just seeing how difficult it was to even get anyone to take the concept of transition seriously. Tried to get the environment movement to support communities around it, tried to get government to do it. And in the end, that led me to setting up, after about 4 years, the Next Economy as a model for actually working, meeting communities where they're at, meeting industry and government where they're at, and saying, how do we practically move

0: forward around this as an economic challenge. But like Zipporah, it's also in the last couple of years, seeing the change of government at a federal level in 2022, and suddenly there's openness and seeing industry going, great, we can be on the right side of history, seeing the money move. And yet things are getting harder again. And we're seeing that really hard edge of power starting to get in the way of the changes that we needed. So the TAF conference, the Transition Away from Fossil Fuel conference, was incredibly refreshing. So thank you, Zipporah, for the work that you're doing in actually naming where the real problems are now. It's not a lack of money. It's not a lack of technical know-how. This is about power and how we tackle it.
1: Thanks, Amanda. And did you mention earlier on about your book? Amanda's written an amazing book.
0: Thank you.
1: Yeah. It's called Regional Energy Transitions in Australia from Impossible to Possible. And it's an amazing book.
0: Yeah, we had 18 authors from coal regions. So people telling their own story about how change is happening.
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3: I'm your show host, Beck Horridge. We continue with the women's climate conversation beyond the fossil fuel deadlock. Here's Janet Salisbury with Zipporah Bergman and Dr. Amanda Carhill talking about the first Transitioning Away from Fossil Fuels conference, focusing on phasing out fossil fuel production.
1: Let's talk a little bit about this conference in Santa Marta in Colombia. It seems like it was very important because at least some of the global leaders stopped arguing about whether to phase out fossil fuels and started a process of collaborating to actually end this economic dependency that we have. Zipporah, can you tell us a little bit about this initiative, how it came about, how it differed from the normal UN negotiations at COPs?
4: The Fossil Fuel Treaty Initiative, the secretariat that works to support the countries who are wanting to develop this new treaty, proposed to the countries probably 2 years ago that they create a standalone diplomatic process to discuss fossil fuel phase out, not just to build a fossil fuel treaty, but to work with countries in collaboration to understand what the barriers are to stopping fossil fuel phase out. What are the best practices in just transition? How do we remove the financial barriers that stand in the way? What I've learned after meeting with dozens and dozens of countries over the last 5 years is that especially in the global south, for the majority of countries who are pursuing new fossil fuel development right now, many of them are doing it just to feed their debt, or they're doing it because they can't get investment into renewable energy, which they'd rather do for various financial reasons, the cost of capital, how most of the infrastructure investment into renewable energy is still private, and private capital is from the north is nervous about the south, many other barriers. And so again, we looked to history because there have been deadlocks like this in the past. Let's take landmines, for example. Many people tried to create cooperation between nation states on landmines and cluster bombs for many, many years. And it was stopped inside the existing treaties and processes at the UN. Because vested interests, those who really wanted to continue to have free reign to dramatically expand landmines, had the ability to shift the rules and distort the conversation. And I would offer that that's what's been happening inside the UNFCCC on climate change. We have a process that, because of an intervention from Saudi Arabia 30 years ago, is by consensus. So that means that Saudi Arabia can, and many other countries, can continue to weaken any language on fossil fuels or agreements that are put forward on fossil fuels that they feel might hurt their ability to develop fossil fuels. And it's those consensus-based rules. And I would offer that also the fact that so many fossil fuel lobbyists are allowed to be at the table, to be designing policy at the sides of governments, has really made this conversation almost impossible at COPs. What a lot of people don't realize now is that even 5 years ago in Glasgow, the words fossil fuels were never said at climate change negotiations. In fact, the first campaign the Fossil Fuel Treaty ran at Glasgow was billboards and digital ads that said, it's time to say the F words at COP, which I thought was pretty funny. It got people's attention anyways. So we proposed a standalone diplomatic process on fossil fuel phase out, and that in that process, the countries could define who comes and have a space that's outside of all these rules. And if, again, if you look in history, Canada proposed the Ottawa Convention.

0: and held the Ottawa Convention, which became the first convening of nation states that led to the Landmine Treaty. So it wasn't a negotiation space, and Santa Marta was not a negotiation space. It was the first ever diplomatic conference on fossil fuel phase out with no industry, oil and gas lobbyists and coal lobbyists there, with many of the countries that have held back the process not attending. And those who attended were there to have a deeper conversation about what would it take, as Janet said, not to have a conversation where they argued about whether the words fossil fuels should appear in an agreement or whether fossil fuel phase out is necessary. And if you know climate science, you know that's just such an absurd conversation, because 86% of the emissions trapped in our atmosphere just come from three things: oil, gas, and coal. So of course we need to phase them out. But the industry has been trying to convince governments, especially in Canada, the US, Australia, Norway, the UK, that by just putting in place new technologies, carbon capture and storage, and we can plant more trees, and it will allow them to decouple emissions from production, and we can just keep growing production. Well, it's not working, and it hasn't worked. But yet our governments keep throwing money into carbon capture and storage and other technologies and allowing new production. So what happened in Santa Marta is those conversations didn't happen. The conversations that happened were seriously about how can countries cooperate, were about the legal, the fiscal barriers to stopping the transition. And so like that first Ottawa Convention, we heard people say, this has been the most creative and freeing conversation on this topic I've ever had. And so Colombia agreed initially to host it. Netherlands joined them in Belém. And then they and the organizations that behind the scenes supported them, and Fossil Fuel Treaty was one of them, had about 5 months to pull off a diplomatic conference with 60 countries ended up coming with no UN support. So that means everything from security for ministers to the agenda to paying for flights for most governments from the global south who don't have budgets where they can just say, okay, I'm going to fly around the world to a new conference that isn't on the UN system. And so it was a bit put together by a little bit of spit and duct tape, as we say here in Canada, but we did it. We pulled it off and 60 countries came. It gave me a lot of hope. And one of the most exciting outcomes is that the countries agreed to do it again every year. And so, and Tuvalu and Ireland stepped up on the final day of the conference and said, we'll host it. So again, a Global South and a Global North country co-hosting, and the second International Conference on Fossil Fuel Phase Out is set to be at the end of April 2027.
1: I just want to turn to Amanda, who was there, lucky thing, went off down to Colombia. Some of us were here in Australia going to Women Deliver at the time, so some of this conference went a little bit under our radar until afterwards, and I started reading up about it, and I thought, wow, this is amazing. Anyway, Amanda was lucky enough to be there. So you've been really working hard to connect regional Australian transition frameworks to global policy and contributing to negotiations and mechanisms to create a just transition. Tell us about what you were doing at Santa Marta and what was it like for you?
2: Yeah, well, it was all a little bit unexpected, actually. I went to COP in Belém in Brazil for the first time ever, mostly because I work on just transitions. Just transitions was going to be a big theme, and Australia was going to get COP this year. So basically I was sort of strong-armed into going. I didn't actually believe in international processes because I'd had a really bad experience in 2012 at the Rio Plus 20 summit about how that doesn't work. And so I was like, I'm never doing international work. But given that Australia was going to be hosting COP, I went to Belém, and then somehow, kind of by accident, ended up in the middle of negotiations around establishing a new global mechanism to support just transitions, based on work I'd done with the Australian government around setting up the Net Zero Economy Authority and studying what other countries were doing around governance mechanisms. So suddenly I'm in the middle of international negotiations, and this amazing conference gets announced around transitioning away from fossil fuels. So I was very lucky. CANA, Climate Action Network of Australia, asked me to attend and to get involved in that. And also ANU asked me to attend as an academic as well, because I have an academic background. So I ended up in three different streams. So the interesting thing about the conference was it wasn't just a conference. It was actually a whole process that lasted months, and you had to have skin in the game to attend. So to even get an invitation, you had to put in a submission with your ideas. It was short and sharp, and you had to know what you were talking about and have evidence for it. If you passed that first stage, then you were invited to join different streams. So I was invited to join the academic stream, the NGO stream, and also the social movement stream. Then we had a whole lot of online sessions, and then we ended up on the ground. And each group was left to self-organize how they wanted to generate their ideas in that. So it was really interesting for me because I was participating in very different groups of people, all grappling with this question of how do we move away from fossil fuels? What policies do we have? What are the financial constraints and solutions that people have? What are the legal barriers? You know, what are different countries doing? And being in the room and seeing people put really practical ideas on the table and seeing very cynical bureaucrats and government and academics light up and kind of go, you're doing that? How are you doing that? And people just problem solving and swapping ideas. So it was incredibly generative. It was very messy, like the short time frame, but also the self-organizing component of it and the commitment to participation, I think, was really different. It was a very gendered kind of approach to it, made it very mm-hmm. messy, but it meant that people could find each other and really get to the crux of the issues very quickly. And what was amazing was seeing people who were very different converge at these points of kind of going, okay, there are some core issues here that we have to tackle if we want to move forward.
1: I gather that there were these streams you've mentioned, that academics and NGOs and so on, they had met prior, you know, had their own sort of meetings prior, and there was a women's stream.
2: There was peasant farmers and fishers, there were indigenous peoples, there were, who else?
0: Business leaders, faith, there was a faith stream, labor. Yeah, there. So it felt like not just one conference, but you know, there was all these meetings in the online. But then when you got there to Santa Marta, it was a week of conferences. Like the academic conference lasted 2 days, and then there was the business conference, and there was the faith leaders conference. And what was amazing about it was every single mini conference was about how to do fossil fuel phase out and what is our role as a collective. It was astounding. Some of us have been working on fossil fuels for a really long time, for decades. It was like a dream come true. We kept running into each other, go, can you believe this is happening? I know, I was just at a conversation where this happened. But I do want to say that I think the process reflected gender. Like, I think the process reflected that the two ministers who were in charge were both women, and they were determined to see an inclusive process, a relational process. It was astounding.
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7: Good morning, I'm David Cameron. US President Donald Trump says there will not be a US export ban on diesel. G7 countries have agreed to release 100 million barrels of oil reserves over the next 4 months. Mr. Trump had threatened diesel export bans in order to bring US prices down unless Europe agreed to release its fuel reserves. He's told reporters the contribution has turned things around.
8: Europe has a lot of diesel and they're going to be making a major world contribution, and so are we. And we're not going to be doing the export ban. We're going to be doing what we're supposed to do. But I did ask them, and we're going to have a lot of oil.
7: The Albanese government says the ATO will help businesses find alternative ways to pay their tax bills after deciding not to accept credit card payments from December. It follows a ban on surcharges for Visa, MasterCard and EFTPOS transactions that came into effect this week. The tax office says only 2.3% of businesses pay tax bills using a credit card. Labor Minister Tim Ayres says it's not appropriate for taxpayers to absorb the cost.
9: The credit card companies are charging too much. That is a charge ultimately on the tax.